0: you look at them and you say, if those guys can do it, I can.
1: Yeah.
0: Right? Which is the great punk rock thing. You know, this is the era where everybody creates, Patti Smith said, and that can be if you are a suburban nerd as well as if you are a Robert Plant type. I was a urban nerd in Jersey City and Hoboken when I first heard the Feelies. So Crazy Rhythms came out in 1980. You know, Andrew Gill, our producer, said, you know, talk a little bit, both of you, about when you first heard them. And so I grew up in Jersey City and Hoboken.
1: Right.
0: They are based in Haledon, which is this leafy suburb of Paterson, New Jersey. Where's Paterson? Paterson's outside of Clifton. Where's Clifton? Kind of Newark would be the next biggest city. Anyway, you take the George Washington Bridge, which dumps you from Upper Manhattan into Fort Lee, and you keep going through the hills and dales. Very much not Jersey City, Haledon, right? And I was playing with a couple of older guys who were beatniks, proudly. They professed to be beatniks in 82, 83, smoked a lot of pot, knew every Patti Smith lyric inside out and upside down, quoted Ginsberg and Burroughs, and, you know, played me. They were in a band called the Suburban Pygmies, and I joined on drums, and they played me this record. And life was never the same. It was much like when my buddy Don Jackson played me Wire that same year, Pink Flag. I'm like, I don't know of any other album that sounds this way. The way it starts so quietly with the percussion echoing and then becomes frantic and insane. And wait a minute, these guys are from here now? Yeah. And they're still kind of going? Crazy Rhythms had come out in 1980. It did not set the world on fire. They played for a few more years, and then they kind of went on hiatus. That's when I discovered them.
1: And I envy the fact that you were able to see them in those early days, when they were basically confined to playing the East Coast, and certainly Jersey was their home base.
0: Well, not only, you know, the best quote ever about why they love playing Maxwell's in Hoboken and a place called the Peanut Gallery in Haledon is they said when they drove through the Lincoln Tunnel to get into Manhattan, they would get a headache.
1: That is such a Feelies thing to say. I mean, so for me, in Chicago at the time, I read about them before I heard them. The Village Voice was all over it.
0: Oh,
1: you know, they were just like, this is the best new band in New York City. And I go, whoa, that's a big claim.
0: No, the way when Nirvana debuted, you know, and this is the next rock band that matters, the Voice proclaimed.
1: Based on the hype, you know, from music writers that I respected, I went out and got Crazy Rhythms. I go, this is incredible. They did remind me a lot of the Velvets, especially that third Velvets album, that sort of overdrive, Live 69, that sort of hypnotic, trance-like, rhythmic approach, but also frantic and nerdy. A little bit of a Talking Heads, David Byrne kind of, like we're outsider misfits trying to figure out, looking out into the world and seeing it from a different perspective than I certainly had at that time. So they were a quirky band. They did not play in Chicago, I believe, until 6 years after that debut album came
0: out. With The Good Earth.
1: Yes.
0: Yeah.
1: I mean, I remember seeing them distinctly at the West End in 1986, which was kind of the club where all the cool bands played. The Minutemen played there. Husker Du played there. The Replacements played there.
0: Yeah.
1: And then we got the Feelies in 86. But up until then, they were just this incredible rumor. And like, wow, I can't wait to see this band.
0: But they have just celebrated their 50th anniversary as a band by playing all of Crazy Rhythms on one night and all of The Good Earth on the next, mid-May, two shows in Jersey City. And we thought that would be a great opportunity to do a classic album dissection of both albums. This week, Crazy Rhythms. Next week, The Good Earth. And I grew up with Bill Million and Glenn Mercer. I have always been in awe of them, and they have tolerated my many attempts. You know, I mean, Craig, when I first did my first fanzine interview, I didn't know what I was doing.
1: Yeah.
0: I was like, remember the great Chris Farley skits where he interviewed Paul McCartney? What's it like to be a genius? That's me. That's me at 17 and 18, sneaking into shows, underage, talking to the Feelies back then. I don't know if I've gotten any better, but we will find out. We zoomed in with Bill and Glenn. You know, Million and Mercer are stage names, but I know the real names.
1: Yeah.
0: I've been sworn.

0: drummer to play a certain way. No cymbals.
1: No, we actually did go down to the crossroads.
0: And that's what happened. You discovered how you wanted the drums to sound. I'm just curious about that, because it seemed like you guys had a very clear idea in your head before you even recorded that, you know, this is the way things are going to sound.
1: Well, I think Glenn might be able to speak to this as well. But I mean, at one point we were both playing, I think, and Glenn, correct me if I'm wrong, I think it was like Fender guitars, maybe Fender Stratocasters early on. And I mean, you've probably heard this story before, but we just found that with traditional kind of rock drumming, where you're riding on the cymbals a lot, between the two Fenders and the cymbal rides, it kind of canceled out what we were trying to do on the guitar, or with the guitars. And like you said, like with the weaving, but ultimately we started taking away the cymbal parts. And to kind of maintain an equivalent like dynamic throughout a piece of music, we started adding percussion, and it kind of just, it grew from there.
2: I actually was in a band. We did a cover band. We did Santana songs, among others, but we had a percussion break. And I remember the audience would always go crazy when we went into the percussion break. Mm. So, you know, it was a time in music when percussion just really sort of to come forward. And now it's a time when we were really getting inspired by a lot of bands. So it was a little bit thoughtful, but a little bit just organically developing. A lot of it's like conceptual, but it's not thought out. It's like in retrospect, you see the concept emerge, but it's not like we have that initially as an impetus to do it.

0: Glenn, it's more than just percussion. There's this unique Feely's rhythm that it owes a little bit to Bo Diddley, and Mo Tucker certainly was doing a lot of it with the Velvet Underground, especially by the time you get to the third album and 1969 Live. And I remember Stanley Demesky, your longest-running drummer, telling me he had been playing in 50s cover bands, and so it made sense to him with all the Bo Diddley when he joined the Feelies, you know, to be riding on the floor tom instead of the hi-hat or the cymbal, ride cymbal, and this. But there's more to that too. The backbeat doesn't quite land where we think it's going to land. It's not 2/4. There's a little swing to it.
1: Well, I think all the bands we mentioned as being a big influence were rhythmically, you know, The Who, like all those bands, the Stones, the Beatles, are all sort of at the basis is the rhythm.
0: And Bill, your guitar is integral to that. Stanley has always said in interviews, he's following you. Everybody's following you, the rhythm guitar.
2: Well, I kind of always looked at it as, I mean, typically, and you know, because you play drums, I mean, it's the drummer and the bass player lock in. And that's, you know, that's just the start of things.
1: Plus, when I'm not playing lead, I'm playing rhythm. So it's we're all playing rhythm.
0: It's all on the crazy rhythms. Yes.

0: 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That's in a minute on Sound Opinions.
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1: Welcome back to Sound Opinions. I'm Jim DeRogatis. My partner is Greg Kot, two of the biggest Feelies fans in the world. This week, Greg, you and I are talking to Bill Million and Glenn Mercer of the Feelies. Crazy Rhythms is just a mad scientist's laboratory. That's how I always think about it. You know that Brian Eno track, Energy Fools the Magician? You know, that's the Feelies in a nutshell, using the recording studio to take you somewhere else. Bill and Glenn earlier explained how they found that distinctive sound, how they built it up. Now, here is that sound in action. One of the first and best opportunities we ever had as Sound Opinions, traveling on the road, doing some live shows, came in 2008 when we went out to their home base of Maxwell's in Hoboken, New Jersey, interviewed them, and had them perform some songs for us. Our earliest days on public radio. Here is the title track of Crazy Rhythms, recorded live for Sound Opinions in 2008.

0: That was the Feelies performing Crazy Rhythms, recorded live in Hoboken, Jim's old stomping grounds, for a Sound Opinions episode 138 in 2008. I will never forget being there for that show.
1: Yes.
0: It seemed like a who's who of your life was in that audience, and it was an amazing feeling to be in that room.
2: I so regret.
0: A rare Feelies show, yeah, and we got to tape it and interview them. It was really terrific.
2: I regret not being there for the 50th anniversary, you know?
0: Next up, we got Bill Million and Glenn Mercer taking us inside the making of the album, from writing songs to happy accidents in the studio.
2: The many times we've talked, though, I've never really come to a clear understanding, Glenn, Bill, about how you two write. And I particularly wanted to ask about the writing of Raised Eyebrows, because to me, I mean, that opened my eyes to drums in a way. You know, the drums are kind of like the melodic instrument until the song opens up at the end and you come in with that great lead, Glenn. But like the drums are picking out a melody. Was that there from the beginning of you writing the song, or how did you two write that song, and how do you write in general?
3: Well, that song was a little bit different in that it was, like I said before about the concept, that was sort of the beginning of the song, was the concept, which was like the rhythm guitar would play the same thing throughout, and that, but everything around it would change, starting with very sparse and ending with big, full sound. So that was the concept, and then we knew how many verses it would have. And we just really worked it out, not only at rehearsal, but even during the recording. I remember it took quite a bit of time to get Anton drums to really have the effect that we were going for.
2: That's Anton Fear. We should introduce Anton. Anton steps in on drums before the recording of Crazy Rhythms.
4: Yeah, and I think just to add to what Glenn was saying, another piece of it kind of going into the idea was to kind of come right up to the edge of having a sound that was almost like falling apart. So like the three first verses in the song kind of come right up to that cusp of it's maybe a little bit out of control until the last verse kind of kicks.

0: So the recording of Crazy Rhythms, Mark Abel, and correct me again if I'm wrong, Mark Abel was a sound man at CBGB, and you guys are working with him. There's a great, you know, my endless file of Feelies clips from back in the day. I have a piece from New York Rocker by Greg McLean, who, you know, is better known as Glenn Morrow. And he got a quote from Mark Abel. "They are the most obstinate people I've ever met. They had real set ideas about what they wanted. The record was the culmination of 4 years of fantasizing about how they were going to record those songs."
1: Yeah, I don't know if I agree with that. I mean, because I think a lot of it, I mean, they were being constantly developed right up to the point where we were at Vanguard Studios recording the album. We were discovering sounds during the recording. And, you know, I think if we came upon something that we really liked, we kept it. So from my perspective, I don't think it was like the culmination of 4 years. I mean, if you take any of those songs, go back previously 4 years, didn't sound anything like how they ended up on Crazy Rhythms. As far as the obstinate piece, I guess, you know, ultimately when we heard something that we really liked, we kind of stuck to our guns about it.
2: Yeah, I think Mark was upset because he made a few suggestions that we didn't accept.
1: Yeah, that's true.
2: Like small things. I think he had a Fender Rhodes piano that had a stereo tremolo. So he actually went through a lot of trouble to get this thing to the studio. He wanted to put the guitars through it. And we tried it and said, yeah, it's a cool sound, interesting, but it doesn't fit. So it was like, you know, he thought the idea of a producer or a co-producer would be to suggest things that the band would think were great and accept. And that didn't happen, so I think he got a little bit upset.
3: Well, did you feel like, was it a difficult record to make? Did you feel like you had the arrangements worked out pretty well before you went into the studio? Because there's an incredible amount of percussion instruments on this particular record.
2: Well, some were, yeah, a lot of them were worked out, but a lot of them weren't because, for instance, in the song Crazy Rhythms, that lengthy middle section, that wasn't written that way. The idea was that I would, we were going to leave a space and I would give a count everybody back into the song, but nobody could hear me. So Anton missed the cue to come back to the song, and he just kept playing. Now, ordinarily, the engineer would say, well, we'll just edit the section out. Mm-hmm. But the engineer wasn't very helpful. He wasn't really into punk rock. Mm-hmm. So he didn't make any suggestion as far as what we could do. So basically, just to salvage it, we thought, well, let's fill up the space with percussion. And it sort of became a trademark in a way.
0: A happy accident.

0: Yeah, we had a lot of happy accidents during that recording. The room itself was really, really large, and the ceilings were really high. I think it was probably designed more for orchestras, if that gives you an idea of the scope. But they also had all these like little hallways that were off the main room that actually probably weren't even part of the studio per se. And we made a lot of use of those. We liked the natural reverb, the hard floors. So a lot of that, to Glenn's point, yeah, we did have things kind of planned out. Some things planned out going in, but other things were discovering new sounds that, you know, the studio allowed us to discover. And, you know, as well as like just twisting knobs and hearing something for the first time and just saying, yeah, we like that. Let's keep it.
1: Mm-hmm.
2: Yeah, I think the idea was sort of like all the things we had heard and read about George Martin and the Beatles when they made their records. They would just have that kind of an atmosphere, like, oh, what does this do? Or how can we change that? You know, using the studio as a tool to change the sound, manipulate the sound. Mm-hmm. Eno, again, was a big inspiration. Changing tape speeds. I mean, we did stuff like that.
3: I read another quote by Dave Weckerman, the immortal Dave Weckerman, who said, you know, I mean, he knew you, obviously, Glenn. He'd played with you. You guys are, you know, to meet, to talk to hang out with. You're quiet, you're demure fellows. And then on stage, it would become as if you were possessed. You know, Weckerman said that he'd never seen anybody besides Pete Townsend jump the way you would, Glenn. And, you know, Bill, you'd be pogo. I mean, you guys became something else on stage.
0: Well, Steve Fallon, he made a comment one time that he had to leave the room because he thought we were going to explode on the stage.
3: Steve Fallon, the owner of Maxwell's, the Feelies, home away from home.
2: Well, in a way, it's like when Townsend smashed his guitar, it was like a big act, but then he soon regretted it because it became, or Hendrix. So it's kind of like that with us. We wanted to stand out. You know, it was very competitive back then, a lot of bands. So we sort of made it into a bit of a show, and then it felt like a trap. So I think that's why we sort of took a break in a way and came back with something more laid back.
1: Mm-hmm.
2: Just felt we took it as far as we could, and the up tempo. There's only so many songs you could write before they start to sound alike if you keep using that same tempo.
4: Coming up, we'll take a closer listen to some of the songs that made Crazy Rhythms unlike anything else at the time, and hear where those ideas echoed in the years that followed. That's in a minute on Sound Opinions. Welcome back to Sound Opinions. I'm Greg Kot. He's Jim DeRogatis. Earlier, we heard Bill Million and Glenn Mercer explain how they built the band's unique sound. Now let's take a closer listen. Jim, where do you want to start?
3: Well, Greg, we're each going to highlight a song, and to me, it all begins with the song Fa Se La from Crazy Rhythms. Before it appeared on that album, it was the Feelies' first single, released in 1979, same lineup, alternate recording. I have the 45. I bet you're jealous. Yeah. And released on Rough Trade, our friend Jeff Travis, right? I guess Stiff had more money, and they recorded the album on Stiff. I think the Feelies belong on Rough Trade. They're like that whole aesthetic for the last half century. What I love about this song, 2 minutes and 2 seconds long, on the album version, it is just furious, and the rhythm, it just takes you away. It is a classic example of that syncopated Feelies rhythm, which, as we said, Bo Diddley to Velvet Underground to Feelies. We could go back further to Africa. We could go forward to a million bands since. Mm-hmm. But that crazy way of turning around the rhythm and playing on the floor tom, right? And I was writing about this for a project that may or may never get published, and trying to figure out, after all these years, knowing it like the back of my hand, what is this song about? Get a message out to Marianne. Everything's all right.
4: Yeah.
3: Get a message out to Mom and Dad. Everything's all right. And then those choruses, fa, fa, fa, fa, fa, say a lot.
4: Yeah.
3: Then it gets sinister. You know, a little bit of like watching the horror movie at the drive-in in Hayledon.
4: Right.
3: I don't think there was a drive-in, but there should have been. Break the silence with the screaming head. Break the scream with the silent void, right? Mm-hmm. And that's the entirety of the lyrics.
4: Mm-hmm.
3: I was always thinking, fa, say la, is like the Italian, say la fe, which is everything's going to be all right, we will make it, right? And I mean, to me, that's what it was.
4: Mm-hmm.
3: I was a, you know, a screwed up 18-year-old lonely kid, you know, and the feelies made me feel I can do it, right? One of them, who shall remain nameless, maybe we talked to both of them today, right? Finally told me, no, it was just a bit of nonsense. It came from The Sound of Music.
4: Mm-hmm.
3: Do, a deer, a female deer.
4: Yeah, do, re, mi, fa, so, la,
3: that's all we were playing with, Jim. And actually, he gave me crap at that point, the unnamed musician, saying, 40 years and you're asking us this now? Anyway, here is Fa, Se, La.

0: That's great. I don't want to work the rest of the day now. I just want to keep jumping up and down in place to Fosse La.
1: Well, the whole album's there's no skip cuts on that on the album. I will say that right up front. You know, I do want to, because I wanted to play one of the originals, but I figured you got that covered with your selection. I think an aspect of the Feelies that we need to address is their amazing taste in covers.
0: Yes.
1: And how they were approaching. And, you know, one of the dirty secrets of that whole New York, Jersey scene of the late 70s, early 80s was that a lot of those bands and artists loved 60s music.
0: Oh, yeah.
1: You know, Patti Smith, Tom Verlaine.
0: Television covering Fire Engine by the 13th Floor Elevators.
1: They were fans of that stuff, and they were updating it, bringing it forward in fresh ways. And
0: well, I think what they were trying to say, Greg, is, you know, your Led Zeppelin, your James Taylor, all these things that turned rock in the wrong direction.
1: Yeah.
0: Here were these heroes from another era that inspired us, and we're going to pay tribute and take that forward.
1: So on Crazy Rhythms, they land with Everybody's Got Something to Hide Except Me and My Monkey. You know, one of Lennon's great contributions to the White Album.
0: You know, not in the top 50 Beatles covers.
1: The White Album is kind of up and down, but I love that song.
0: Yes.
1: And I think they do an amazing job. It's in Feely's fashion, in keeping with the aesthetic of the band of Crazy Rhythms, and really only that album, that frantic pace.
0: Yes.
1: One guitar, then another, one clean, one noisy, and they're kind of like coming in this incredibly well thought out, but rock and roll sense on this track. You know, you got that adenoidal voice. You know, it's kind of, Lennon didn't sound like that. I mean, this guy's singing at the top of his, range. They sort of flatten the melody. So a Beatles fanatic is going, wait a minute, they're ruining the song. But it's all about forward motion, that drive, that matrix of percussion that comes in, just driving it forward.
0: You know, Dave Weckerman sitting there, he's the percussionist, right? He's got a floor tom, he's got a snare drum, he's got all these gizmos and gadgets, right? You know, he's always had a metal tube suspended from a cymbal that he plays that fast 32nd note roll on. It's just like, who carries a piece of metal to a show?
1: If those guys did drugs, they would be on cocaine or something, but it's caffeinated to the max. Like, this is black coffee of the strongest sort in a rock and roll band. You know, and their covers were great. I mean, throughout their career, Neil Young, they did Barstool Blues, Sedan Delivery. They did, the Beatles, She Said, She Said. They did Dylan's 7 Days.
0: The Velvet Underground.
1: Patti Smith, Dancing Barefoot. Paint It Black by
0: Brian
1: the Stones.
0: Eno. Yeah.
1: Some Kind of Love by the Velvets. And let's not forget the Demi appearance where they do Bowie's Fame and the Monkees' I'm a Believer as part of this cover band thing that they were doing at the high school
0: prom.
1: The high school reunion. So here's the Feelies going back to go forward with Everybody's Got Something to Hide Except Me and My Monkey, their cover of the Beatles on Crazy Rhythms.

0: The Feelies covering the Beatles. You know, they had all of these offshoot bands, Greg. Dr. Robert was devoted to psychedelic Beatles. And they would just, every once in a while, and always on holiday weekends, Labor Day, Memorial Day, July 4th weekend. That's when they liked to play.
1: Yeah.
0: So it was always an event. Sometimes they'd be Dr. Robert and play all these. Sometimes they'd be Foggy Notion and play nothing but Velvet songs. And, man, that was always wonderful. Mm-hmm. And it taught me, I said earlier that they taught me how to be a writer in the sense I learned how to interview and think about music with them, but they also taught me how to be a fan because they would do something like cover Phil Manzanera's solo track, you know, and it was like, oh, I need that album.
1: Yeah.
0: I need, you know, what that's cool. And that would lead you to 10 other things.
1: Right.
0: They were a walking rock encyclopedia. They have paid that forward. I remember having a fantastic conversation early on in Stereo Lab's earliest days when they were starting out and just making their mark in the 90s with Martin Gain, the songwriter and leader of that band, with Letitia Sadier. He found out I was from New Jersey, and I said, man, this Motorik thing, oh, you must be a drummer. Yeah, I'm a drummer. Mm-hmm. You know, you ever hear the Feelies? Oh, Martin, have I heard the feel? Yeah. We talked for like half an hour, 45 minutes. I mean, the tape recorder goes off, right? Because I need to get them on their current doings. But we were just two kids, fans, geeking out about the Feelies.
1: Right.
0: You think about the way they approached rhythm. In part, it was that krautrock, German, Motorik rhythm of Neu. But there also was that weird syncopated backbeat undertow feel of the Feelies. And he was a huge fan. And you can hear it in what I think stands as their Sister Ray epic, Jenny on the O-Line.

0: tell me that Stereolab doesn't sound like the Feelies there playing Jenny on the line. Early brilliance, 1993, transient random noise burst with announcements.
1: They've got that hypnotic, you know, you could drive all night with that is playing in your head, right? They got that Feelies thing down. You know, the Feelies have been credited with influencing so many bands. I mean, you know, people have made the case that Weezer, their debut album with the blue cover, mm-hmm. you know, mimicking Crazy Rhythms, that album cover. And there's definitely some Rivers Cuomo studying what Bill Million and Glenn Mercer were doing early on.
0: Harvard-educated Rivers Cuomo being an unlikely rock star on stage at arenas.
1: Right.
0: I mean, that comes... People say, well, you know, yeah, but Talking Heads, right? Yeah, but when we talked to Chris Franz, had him on the show, you know, it was like David Byrne never wore an Izod polo until he borrowed it from Chris Franz, right? You know, and Byrne was too weird to be, you know, just truly a suburban everyman.
1: Right.
0: The Feelies actually were.
1: They were
0: quiet, but they weren't weird.
1: Yeah, right. You know, and it's interesting because, you know, bands that have been credited with being influenced by them and have sung the praises of the Feelies. You know, Peter Buck ends up producing mm-hmm. their second album of R.A.M., Pavement. And, you know, I asked Bill Million about it. Like, hey, you feel like all these bands? You know, I'm not hearing it. I'm not hearing the influence, you know. Of course, you're going to contradict me, you know. I do think, though, and I think this is something that I haven't heard a lot of, the whole Dunedin sound, the chills, very Feelies evidenced kind of music, and this the Australian band, the Go-Betweens.
0: Mm.
1: Robert Forster and Grant McLennan, I think they were Australia's answer to Bill Million and Glenn Mercer. Singer-songwriters who were in this band that had very clean, forward motion type of music, hypnotic, blend of acoustic and electric instruments, made some really cool records. And they're still off and on, we're continuing. McLennan died a few years ago, but they were making really great records for a number of decades. Their breakthrough was 16 Lovers Lane, at least in the United States, 1988 record. And there's a great track that I think is very Feelies oriented on it called Was There Anything I Could Do from the Go-Betweens.

0: That's the Go-Betweens with Was There Anything I Could Do? Feely's Disciples, as are many bands.
1: Well, that wraps up our first deep dive on the Feely's, talking about crazy rhythms. Now we want to hear from you. Leave us a voice message at our website, soundopinions.org. Mr. Cott, I already know the answer, but what's on the show next week?
0: Well, next week, part two of the Feely's, Jim. This is exciting because Crazy Rhythms was one thing, and then Peter Buck, the producer, a fan, helped take the Feely's in a different direction with The Good Earth in 1986, the follow-up album. It only took them 6 years to get around to making it.
1: They don't rush.
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1: 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Sound Opinions is produced by Alex Claiborne, Andrew Gill, and Max Hatlam, who did all that heavy lifting on the Crazy Rhythms. Mm-hmm. Our business development manager is Gary Yonker, and our social media consultant is Katie.

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2: 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I'm Chris Heim.

This time in the Global Village, some classic reggae. We will hear some amazing songs and some of the giants of reggae music in this visit to the Global Village. We'll get things underway with a song that is said to have given reggae music its name, Toots and the Maytals with Do the Reggae, as we begin this visit to the Global Village.

Some classic reggae is what we're checking out this time here in the Global Village, and got a whole bunch of classics in that round, ending there with Max Romeo and the Upsetters with War in a Babylon. Pretty much everything from Bob Marley and the Wailers turned into classics. We went to the Babylon by Bus set, their live recording for Lively Up Yourself. We heard Marcia Griffiths in front of that. She was part of the I3s that did the vocal backups with Bob Marley and the Wailers, and a song from her, Stepping Out of Babylon. And we started on a cheerier note with the song that is said to give reggae music its name, Do the Reggae. Toots and the Maytals doing that. And that here in the Global Village. I'm Chris Heim here with you. Take a little break. And when we return, one of the legends of roots reggae, Burning Spear, will tell us about social living. That's coming up next here in the Global Village.

classic reggae, this time here in the Global Village, and their classic soundtrack and film, The Harder They Come, and one of the songs from that, The Melodians, Rivers of Babylon. We also heard the Heptones with one of their classics, A Book of Rules, 96 Degrees in the Shade. That was the title track of a release from Third World. And we started with roots reggae legend Burning Spear and telling us about social living. That here in the Global Village, I'm Chris Hyman. Another short break when we return a classic album from Culture, Two Sevens Clash. We will hear the title track of that in just a minute.

one of the premier British reggae bands, Steel Pulse, from their classic Handsworth Revolution with Prodigal Son. We also heard the great guitarist Ernest Ranglin, whose career began in the ska era and continued on with so many wonderful things that he was a part of, including some great albums he did under his own name. From Memories of Barbara Mack, we heard Stop That Train, a song that also appeared in a dub version in the Harder They Come soundtrack. And Culture starting things out from their classic album, the title track, Two Sevens Clash, as we've been highlighting some classic reggae this time here in the Global Village. Full list of what we played this time and for all of our shows, information about upcoming programs, world music news, videos, much more. 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
1: And we'll slip into another set of reggae. I mean, it was nice to hear that last hour. That was pretty awesome. Good stuff. We're going to play some of the same artists, but we'll keep it going in a different direction. Maybe I got a set of dub coming up this hour, which will be fun. Probably some things you've never heard. If you like dub, stick around. This is Roots Rock Reggae. I'm your presenter, Tim Gordon. But we're going to start off with a big ska hit from the early 60s, worldwide hit. And I'm sure you'll recognize it. You might even be singing along.

0: That's Oswald. The only time I ever saw a concert at Fillmore West was Oswald, sometime in the 80s. I couldn't tell you even what year it was, but I remember driving back from Santa Cruz, going through the heart of San Francisco and seeing a sign that said, Oswald, tonight at Fillmore West. And of course, back then, if you didn't have a map, you didn't know where it was. It took me a while to figure out how to find the place, but I did. I parked. I was like one of the first people there. Walked in. They had a big barrel of apples. They gave everyone an apple, so I went and sat down, ate my apple like everybody else did, and slowly the place really filled up. It was crazy. I couldn't tell you who opened, but Oswald, pretty phenomenal. Great fun. Great memory. Also in that set, we had Easy Star All-Stars doing Break of Dawn, and Stephen Marley with a Perfect Picture, Damian Marley's album Stony Hill, and Millie Small, My Boy, Lollipop. Great programs, new ones on Friday. Check this out, 4 o'clock, local host DJ Mordaunt hosts Internationalist Impulse, Best in World Music. Friday's 8 to 10, Urban Street Jazz. 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

0: It's capital letters, and they're right. Song called Fire. Also in that set, we heard from Jimmy Cliff from Rebirth. I think that was his last album. The song called Bang. Burning Spirited shouted out here at KMUZ. And have you heard about Dr. Atomic's medicine show? Yes, they make fun of that which needs to have fun made of it. They started back in 1974, basically out of Eugene, to focus on the stopping the construction of new nuclear power plants in Oregon. They toured Oregon, and there was like seven of these plants under construction. They do these bits, and they do shows and stuff. None of the plants were built, by the way. So anyway, that's where the Atomic came from. They're still around. Dr. Atomic's Medicine Show and Friends are performing a benefit concert this Saturday, the 18th, for the Justice Rooted Resilience Hub. It'll be at the First Congregational Church in Salem at 700 Marion Street Northeast. It's at 7 o'clock that night. They're accepting donations, and you can learn more at uccsalem.org/events.
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2: 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I'm Kate Laycock in Bonn. How are European capitals responding to the US-Iran conflict and what is their exposure? Sirens on Cyprus. Impressions from the Mediterranean island thrust once again to the forefront of European security concerns. A two-part exploration of Donald Trump's squandered European opportunities. Explore what it might mean to look at global events through the lens of loss.
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0: Well, I think it's time to kick off a little dub action here. We'll play a handful here. We got Bob and the Wailers coming up, Black Uhuru, but right now, Mad Professor with Roots Radix featuring Freddie McGregor and the thing called Dub Glory on KMUZ.

The police start to giggle. Mama, make I tell you what them do to Jim. Mama, make I tell you what them do to him. Them thump him in him belly and it turn to jelly. Them lick him pan him back and him rib get pop. Them lick him pan him head but it tough like lead. Them kick him in him seed and it started to bleed. Just couldn't stand up there and do nothing.

Yeah, I love me some dub now and then. Managed to squeeze 5 in there. Lenten Kwesi Johnson with Iron Bar Dub. Black Uhuru's Brutalize Me with Dub. The Upsetters, The Kingdom of Dub. Bob and the Wailers, Could You Be Loved Dub version. And Roots Radix, Mad Professor with Dub Glory featuring Freddie McGregor. That was a Sly and Robbie production. The album, I think, from 2021, Sly and Robbie versus Roots Radix, the Dub Battle. So, yes, we did the dub. We got more good stuff coming. Hang on. Hot, still to come. 90 is probably our hottest day of the week tomorrow, but Wednesday will be awful close, 89. Then clouds coming in, cooling to the upper 70s by Thursday, but slowly warming Friday, Saturday, Sunday, Monday, Tuesday. By a week from today, we'll be into the low 90s. So that's next week. So that would be the hottest days next week. Back next Wednesday, if you look ahead that far, like 9, 10 days, they're looking at mid-90s. Okay. Overnight lows, low to mid-50s. And let's see here. I think, let me just refresh it because I'm getting this from the internet. 82 degrees, roughly, in Salem. And we've got the Phonosonics out of Vancouver, B.C., great little reggae band doing a soul classic here featuring Leroy Sibbles on KMUZ.

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And we also stream it around the big, blue, beautiful, hot planet at KMUZ.org. I noticed we crossed a bit of a threshold in Salem this last week. A week ago, the sunset was officially past 9 o'clock. This week, the sunset is officially before 9 p.m., so yes, the days are getting shorter. Right now, it's about about a minute and 20 seconds per day. We lose that much daylight, and that'll speed up as we get to fall, and finally things slow down in December. That's, you know, it's the world turning. Oh, wait, that's a Fleetwood Mac song. Never mind. We do have some great reggae this hour still. In fact, we're going to start off with some vintage 70s and 80s stuff. I think you recognize a few of these. Here's Althea and Donna, Uptown Top Ranking. It's KMUZ and the Roots Rock Reggae Pro. I'm Tim Gordon.

0: But I want knock down my door this time of the morning when I man just catch my poo snaps. About fear.
1: Amoeba, so I'm come to get my welding done.
0: All right, how are you, sister? Step forward, yeah.

0: Well, yes, some classic reggae there. The Heptones, Book of Rules, Wailing Souls with Bretta Gravidicious. Roy did Welding, and Althea and Donna with Uptown Top Ranking. It's all here at KMEZ's Roots Rock Reggae program. And as part of the America 250 Oregon Project, which is underway now this month, you can check out free tours of the historic Oregon Supreme Court building downtown Salem. I drove by that on my bicycle yesterday and went, when are those tours? Because I talked about that on the air. And then immediately forgot. Well, they're Tuesdays in July, which would be tomorrow, noon to 1, free, no registration necessary. It's right there at the corner of 12th and State Street. 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
0: Back in the early days of the Wailers, there was a lot of singles out with the Upsetters. Well, there's a collection called The Complete Upsetter Singles 1970 to 1972 Plus Dubs. Going to play a track off that, which showed up at least a time or two later. I think Peter Tosh did a version of it. This is the original 1971 single called simply Downpresser on KMUZ.

0: New Kingston with Stereotypes, Jacob Miller with Tenement Yard, and Wailers doing Down Presser back in 1971. It's KMEZ 88.5, 100.7 FM. Earlier today, we had a new program on. It's been on for a little bit, 9:30 Letters from an American. It's a newsletter about the history behind today's politics with political historian Heather Cox Richardson, who just started writing a few years ago and became very famous because she's really, really good at it. 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

Ladies and gentlemen, notice the captain has turned on the no smoking sign. Please be seated and fasten your seatbelts. We're approaching home. This is flight number 77. Thanks for flying on Solomonic. Hope you enjoyed your flight home.

I could have waited until September to play that, I guess, but I liked it. It's Bunny Wailer, Back to School. Michael Rose with Visit Them. Gregory Isaacs, Reform Institution, UB40, Burden of Shame. From their very first album, Signing Off, I think that was 1980. It's at KMUZ, 88.5, 100.7 FM. I can't believe it. I've been having so much fun the last couple of hours, but it's about to come to an end. And we'll turn the airwaves over to Northwest Notes, nothing but Northwest music, from 9 o'clock on for a couple of hours. And then another reggae show comes on at 11 tonight. 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And yeah, do that. Why not? Weather forecast, 90 tomorrow, 89 Wednesday. Cooling for a couple of days in the middle of the week. Thursday, 76, Friday, 82. And then, yeah, I keep going, warming up until a week and a half from today. It's going to be in the low to mid 90s. So it's summer. What can you say? Overnight lows, 50s, maybe 60s by the time next Monday and Tuesday roll around. It's a nice, balmy 77. It'll be perfect for riding home on the old bicycle. And so, yeah, that's the way it'll go. And have yourself a great week. Let's do this again next time because I have so much fun, and I hope you do too. We are the Rasta. It's Israel Vibration here on KMUZ.

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I'm Mick. This is Northwest Notes. I have 2 hours of Northwest music for you. I'm going to start it off in Salem with Felitaire. This is called Glimpse into the Void.

Young Pioneers with Right Now. Young Pioneers were an Olympia band formed in like 1985 or so, and did not release an album until 30 years later when K Records put one out. And that makes me feel not quite as bad about my band that's been together for 10 years and not put out a full length. So 30 years. All right. Well, you're listening to KMUZ 88.5 and 100.7 Northwest Notes. How about some Elliott Smith? This is Don't Go Down.

Oh, that's brand new from Death Cab for Cutie. It's one of the title tracks off of I Built You a Tower. There's two I Built You a Towers on the album. I Built You a Tower A and I Built You a Tower B. That one is the last song on the album, and it's superior to the other one, I believe. But yeah, this album's turning out to be pretty darn good. All right, you're listening to KMUZ 88.5 and 100.7 Northwest Notes. How about some guitar sonal? This is called Machining of Metal.

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You're listening to KMUZ 88.5 and 100.7 Northwest Notes. We'll head up to Seattle for this one. This is brand new from Flesh Produce. It's called 1040 RPM.

Salem. That's Wild Ire with Trip from the Drip. 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So this next song is a Squeeze cover. However, I did not hear the actual Squeeze original version until after, like several years after, I heard this one. So Popsicle is the Seattle band, and this is called Pulling Muscles.

1983 Portland. That's Wipers with Over the Edge. All right, how about some brand new stuff from Tacoma's Girl Trouble? This is called Make It Mine.

From Silverton, that's Chance Wiesner with Barbecue Hands. All right, I'm going to head up to Portland again for the next couple. This is Eyelids with Anything Could Happen.

That's the Thermals with Hey You. 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I'm Mick. This is Northwest Notes. That was an hour of Northwest music. I have another hour starting for you now in Salem with City of Pieces. This is called Bike Cop.

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I'm going to come back to Salem again for this one. Here's Stan McMahon with She Is Coming On To You.

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How about some brand new stuff from Portland's Family Worship Center? This is called Touch 'Em With Love.

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This is Christy McWilson with Lila Jean.

one of my favorite songs of all time there. That's He Don't Burn For Me from the DeLines. 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I'm going to come back to Salem for the next few here. This is Andrew Marshall with Oceans.

So excited for that one. This is brand new from Ashley Lute. It's called Alien. She just released her first album called Dissected. And, I love it. It might actually be my favorite record of the year so far. And, I'm enjoying it quite a bit. Okay, you're listening to KMUZ 88.5 and 100.7 Northwest Notes. Here's another cover. This is His Name Shall Breathe from Salem. End of the Line.

That's Loch Lomond with Shy Dylan. This is off of Pins from Spain. Well, you're listening to KMUZ 88.5 and 100.7 Northwest Notes. How about some Everclear? This is a pretty one. Annabella's song.

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You're listening to KMUZ 88.5 and 100.7 Northwest Notes. I do want to say a happy birthday to my daughter out there. 27 years old today. I will see you for dinner in just a bit. All right. This is Shay Lee with "Don't Worry About Me."

Hive Dwellers, Streets of Olympia Town. All right, thanks for listening this week. I just have one song left for you. And this one I'm going back. Let me see what the record sleeve says. 1988, Portland. This is Dan Reed Network with Ritual. We'll see you next week.

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Thank you, Cynthia Vucci, for that artificial articulation. Hello, everyone. Hello, Jennifer, wherever you are. Jennifer's on vacation. I'm Rich Resin here at the helm, solo from the bullpen located somewhere between the Liberty Bell in Philadelphia and the armpit of Lancaster County, Pennsylvania. You're about to embark on a musical journey. Join us each week as we travel around the globe for as long as the sand in the hourglass permits. You're now on board the Reggae Cruise. Welcome to another expedition, and during our world cruise, we'll drop anchor twice for the featured segments. The classic cover in the first half, where we present a reggae remake of a perennial favorite. And again in the second half of the program, when the spotlight showcases a selected track and the musical act behind it. More on the featured segments coming up in just a bit. In the meantime, we launch in the home port of Eastern North America with a song about elevating the spirit in challenging times. We're raking through the music and dipping into the vault of innovation. It's the Northeast U.S.-based group 10-Foot Ganja Plant leading off this expedition from the ORIR record label off the 11LP Shake Up the Place. It's the title track on the Reggae Cruise.

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As we close out the Eastern North American portion of this expedition and the 11 title track, Shake Up the Place, from the label Reach Out International Records, or ROIR for short. You're locked into the right station for the best in global reggae music. No passport, no problem. You're riding the wind on Reggae Cruise Radio with Rich Resin and the vacationing Dr. Jennifer Jester, who is on a cruise of her own.

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1: And your globe tracking on World Cruise number 117. Glad you could join us. More to come, including the classic cover near the end of the half with a song written by someone who went to college on a fencing scholarship. Yes, the combat sport that features sword fighting. In the second half of the program, the Spotlight checks out a group from France that includes members from Algeria. Stick around, much more to come. Meanwhile, back to the music. We're bound for the two-port Caribbean experience, beginning with some roots from the 20th century, followed by some shoots from century number 21. Lock in and feel the groove. It's Black Uhuru starting off the roots portion of the Caribbean Roots and Shoots double play off the album Anthem, originally released in 1983. It holds a monumental place in music history as the winner of the first ever Grammy Award for Best Reggae Recording in 85. Courtesy of the Island Records label, driven by the legendary powerhouse duo of Sly Dunbar and Robbie Shakespeare, it's the title track of sorts, Black Uhuru Anthem. You're on board the Reggae Cruise with Rich Rezin.

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Protégé with the astronomical, 10 times around the sun. Off the 26th full length, The Art of Acceptance and Ineffable Records. For your listening pleasure. It's Reggae Cruise Radio with the second part of the Roots and Shoots excursion, finishing up the Caribbean leg of the global journey with Rich Rezin and Dr. Jennifer Jester, who was away on vacation, but here in spirit. Before that, a cornerstone of roots reggae started off the Caribbean Roots and Shoots double play, Black Uhuru. Uhuru, the Swahili word for freedom, in case you were wondering. The self-titled title cut, Black Uhuru Anthem, courtesy of Island Records. More timeless selections from the old school analog catalog of the 20th century coming your way each and every week during the first part of the Caribbean Roots and Shoots two-part excursion on the Reggae Cruise. Up next, we're headed to Latin America, Chile, to be exact. It's Prior with a 22 single, Lo Que Dicta El Corazón, or Go With The Heart from the Ghetto Producciones record.

We're in the Latin American portion of the cruise with Prior and the 22 single, Lo Querite El Corazón, or Go With The Heart from the Ghetto Producciones record label. And if you feel like you're wandering through a sonic maze, you're not alone. No map, no compass, no worries. 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Got an idea for the program? 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And a big thank you to this station for helping us carry on our mission. Together, we're helping to preserve endangered languages, history, and culture, all in the spirit of unity through reggae music.

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1: And this is the voice of reason, Rich Risen, navigating this global expedition. 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
1: 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The song was written during a slow part-time shift in a Massapequa men's clothing store

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This version by UB40 was released in the 1980s. And of course, the title is Red Red Wine. The featured artist and song on this edition of the Reggae Cruise Classic cover. 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

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Stay with us, anchors away, full speed ahead, back to the music. We're on the move once again, and the travel plan takes us to Tanzania on the African phase of the trip, as the world wobbles a little to the left and a little to the right. Lady JD maintains a steady groove somewhere in between with a 23 single from the LP Silver on East African Universal Music Kenya Records on Reggae Cruise Radio.

Tanzanian recording artist Lady JD, offering personal gratitude to God on her 25th year in the music industry. No matter the longitude or the latitude, a voice in a foreign language is not so hard to translate because you're tuning into the essence of the human spirit as we travel around the world on the Reggae Cruise. We're midway between here and there without the dead air, and as the sand in the hourglass is half full or half empty, depending on your view, we move on, keeping it alive and well. Stay with us, more great music ahead. And we start the second half of the Reggae Cruise with the South European segment of the journey in the Republic of Serbia. It's Soulcraft and Darka with the 2020 single Compliments of Soulcraft Earthworks. Give an ear to Freedom.

You're listening to Juca Pawica, the Singing Finn, on the North European leg of the Reggae Cruise, from the 11 album Copuelma, or a collection from Warner Music Finland and Silky, or Smooth as Silk. Before that, the Serbian collective Soulcraft and Darka, leading off the European double play with a 2020 single from Soulcraft, Earthworks, and Freedom. Stick around, we got more music lined up in the carousel that travels just as well without the baggage.

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1: You're globe-trekking on the Reggae Cruise, bringing you fascinating rhythms and revelations weekly from around the world. All hands on deck, anchors away full speed ahead, back into the music with a portion that covers the largest area of the cruise, the Asia-Oceania region. We're in the land of white elephants, Thailand, with Srirja Rockers, serving up a morsel from the self-titled label released in 24 years from the top.

We're on the Asia Oceania leg of the journey in Thailand. From the Top. The 24 single from Srirja Rockers, released on the record label of the same name. Kick back and relax. We got more on tap on the Reggae Cruise. Rich Rezin and Dr. Jennifer Jester, who is normally here but on vacation, navigating the travel route for you in spirit. And if you've just tuned in, keep it right here. We're dropping anchor. Spotlight's coming up next. Time for

Yeah, the spotlight on this edition of The Cruise goes to France with some Algerian members, where we check out a song that explores how politicians and those in authority manipulate the public, feed on fear, and prioritize their own egos and wealth while claiming to represent the people. Queued up on the Reggae Cruise spot.

spotlight is the two-man-fronted band Dub Inc. and a track from the 16 long play So What and Diversité Records, Comme de l'Or, or Like

0: You're listening to the Multicultural Unit, French-based Dub Inc. The featured artist on the spotlight segment of this episode with Comme de l'Or, or Like Gold, from the 2016 album So What? Compliments of the record label Diversité. You're riding the wind on the reggae cruise, bringing you fascinating rhythms from over 100 nations around the world. All hands on deck, anchors away, full speed ahead. Next up, we're back on course, returning stateside to Western North America as we begin to wind down our journey. It's Tribal Seeds with Hempress Sativa and a special guest, Dakota Sioux tribesman Floyd Red Crow Westerman, with Wicked and Riled from the 24 LP Ancient Blood and the Tribal Seeds self-titled label. A note of interest, check out this opening by Floyd Westerman from a video clip Tribal Seeds frontman Stephen Silva discovered researching indigenous prophecies online.
1: We were told that we would see America come and go. And in a sense, America is dying from within because they forgot the instructions on how to live on Earth.

Wicked and Riled from the 24 album, Ancient Blood. Wrapping up the last leg of our journey. And that's all for exploration number 117. Hope you enjoyed this week's adventure. Episodes are available on demand through PRX and KMUZ 88.5 FM Turner, Oregon. This is Rich Rezin signing off. Until then, hold your head up, feel the breeze, and we'll

program is a Rich Resin production in cooperation with WPPM LP. Pre-recorded somewhere between the Liberty Bell in Philadelphia and the armpit of Lancaster County, Pennsylvania.

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1: 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You're listening to Community Radio for the Mid-Willamette Valley and the Sandy M. Canyon. Good morning. Good morning, I'm Ken Cartwright, and welcome into the Tuesday edition of Ken Tell 10. And, well, we've got good and bad for a theme this morning. A lot of suggestions for that, that's for sure. And so we'll get to those songs. Plus, it's the birthday of Woody Guthrie, Del Reeves, Cowboy Copas, and there may be a couple of others in there, too. We've got some good news when it comes to the weather. Sunny with a high today of around 88 degrees. It's warm, but the humidity's low. partly cloudy tonight after midnight, and lows of around 55 degrees. Wednesday, sunny with a high of 86. Thursday, a 30% chance of rain in the morning. And then sunny with a high of 78 degrees. And sunny on Friday with a high of 82 degrees. And we start the morning out at 59 degrees. I was surprised to see that a little bit of rain could fall this week. But hey, we need it, you know. Can't have rainbows without a little bit of rain. That's for sure.

Mo Pitney on KMUZ and KYAC, and ain't bad for a good old boy. And that's pretty much our theme this morning, is good and bad. And in order to be able to present that, you got to see both sides of it, good and or bad. And it'll be a lot of fun this morning, as you can tell already. Mo Pitney, Merle Haggard back there, and where does the good times go? I've always wondered why they let that go with that title. I thought, where do the good times go? But no. Record company or Merle said, no, this is the way it's going to be. Tracy Byrd with Mark Chestnut, and a good way to get on my bad side. And we started out with Don Rich with Aw Heck. And we got to get the ladies involved, too. Here are the Supremes with Ain't That Good News.

0: Clint Black.
1: And a good run of bad luck, kind of good news, bad news, one of those kinds of songs. The Supremes back there with Ain't That Good News. And that brings us to Woody Guthrie, and that's some good news. Always an interesting aspect. You know, it'd be interesting if he were around these days, where his thoughts would be politically. Yeah, I know. It does make me chuckle, that is for sure. Woody Guthrie, though, he actually had some pretty good skill sets besides songwriting. He was a sign painter. I don't know if you knew that or not, but he was a really good sign painter. And that's how he made his living before he really took up the guitar and got after it. And he was born on July the 14th, 1912, passed away in October of 1967, an American singer, songwriter, composer, widely considered one of the most significant figures in American folk music. His work focused on themes of American socialism and anti-fascism, and has inspired many generations politically and musically with songs such as This Land Is Your Land, and Tear the Fascists Down. Guthrie wrote hundreds of country, folk, and children's songs, along with ballads and improvised works, Dust Bowl Ballads. Guthrie's album of songs about the Dust Bowl period was included on the Mojo's list of 100 records that changed the world, and many of his recorded songs are archived in the Library of Congress. Songwriters who have acknowledged Guthrie as an influence include Pete Seeger, Bob Dylan, Johnny Cash, Lou Reed, Phil Oakes, Bruce Springsteen, Donovan, Robert Hunter, yeah, I figured as much there, Harry Chapin, John Mellencamp, Andy Irvine, the strummer, Billy Bragg, Dropkick Murphys, Jerry Garcia, Bob Weir, Jeff Tweedy, Tom Paxton, Country Joe McDonald, Brian Foley. I mean, this list goes on and on and on. He influenced a lot of people. And some of his songs, which you don't hear as much, are really interesting when you play those and really pay attention to the lyrics. For instance, this one, which came from an album called Woody at Home, Volume 1. This is Backdoor Bum and Big Landlord.
2: Way up yonder in the blue-green sky where the good angels go to fly. A backdoor bum and a big landlord and let her walk in side by side. Said the big landlord to the backdoor bum, my feet's getting awful tired. Said the backdoor bum to the big landlord, we'll camp in a billy fire. The landlord said, I just got here from a planet called the Earth. I wouldn't know how to build a camp, much less to build a fire. The old hobo said, yes, I know, but you'll freeze dead tonight. If we don't make a big bonfire to make this night look bright. The landlord sat and scratched his head while the old bum scouted around for some phosphorus logs to rub his stars and dark on the tumbling down. His blaze got bright just as the night got darker than the darkest star. His fire looked like a newborn star in my universe that night. This big landlord wrenched in his belt and he counted its golden chips. The bum boiled up a starry stew and it smacked his hungry lips. He said you'd sure better fill your gut with the comet stew tonight. No, thank you, grunted the landlord, I've lost my appetite. Beside sweet bum ate down his stew, and he pulled out a whittling knife. Cut a reedy whistle from a wooden limb, and it played in the starshine bright. The landlord frothed in his mouth and says, please let your music wait. I'm counting out enough golden money to get in the pearl-covered gate. The bum rolled over and he went to sleep, and the landlord stayed awake. Gold and silver he canned all night till the sun come daylight to break. They broke their camp and walked and climbed up a canyon, some aid clouds. The landlord couldn't keep up with the bum, cause his money bag pulled him down. Passport and her coins I've not got, bums asked the guard at the gate. I'll blow you a tune on the panpipe flute. All the hands passed him down the streets. The big landlord was a half a day late, holding coins in both of his hands. One said, our city is a built of gold. Your coins you never could spend. The landlord yelled, I'll buy this place. Take me to the boss of the gate. I'll buy me a Judge Medina or two. Raise your rent and kick you out in the street. The guard pushed a button and he opened the shaft and shot the landlord to hell. Devil is dipping his fork in the gold that the landlord's dollars didn't melt.
1: Woody Guthrie and Backdoor Bum and the Big Landlord. And you know what? What would inspire you to write something like that? Well, good question, huh? And Guthrie was brought up by middle-class parents in Okemah, Oklahoma. He left Okemah in 1929 after his mother, suffering from Huntington's disease, was institutionalized. Guthrie followed his wayward father to Pampa, Texas, where he was running a flop house. And though Guthrie lived there for just 8 years, the town's influence on him and his music was undeniable. He married at 20, but with the advent of the dust storms that marked the Dust Bowl period, he left his wife and three children to join the thousands of Texans and Okies who were migrating to California looking for employment. He worked at the Los Angeles radio station KFVD, achieving some fame from playing hillbilly music, and befriended Will Geer and John Steinbeck. Wrote a column for the communist newspaper People's World from May 1939 to January of 1940. He was an interesting guy. This next song we're going to do by him, usually when it's played these days, Nancy Griffith takes the song by the handle and sings it. But this is in Woody's own words. Deportee.
2: Your crops are all in, fruit piles all rotten. Your crops of oranges are stacked in the creosote dumps. You're flying me back to your old Mexican border to pay all my money to walk back again. Goodbye to you, Juan. Goodbye, Rosalita. Adios, muy amigo. Jesus, Marie. I don't have a name when I ride this big airplane. They just call me one more deportee. My father's own father, he waded this river. He took all the money he made in his life. My sisters and brothers come a-picking your fruit crops. To why I ride your wild trucks and dolphins like flies. Some days I'm not legal, some days I'm not wanted. My contract is gone, so I have to move on. More than 600 miles you chase me towards that border, where some mad dogs or thieves or outlaws, either one. Goodbye to you, Juan. Goodbye, Rosalita. Adios, amigos. Jesus, Marie. I don't have a name when I ride this big airplane. They just call me one more deportee. I fell dead in your hills. I fell dead in your valleys. Fell dead on your desert and sick on your plains. You killed me in trees and you killed me in bushes on both sides of the Rio. I died just the same. Goodbye to you, Juan. Goodbye, Rosalita. Adios, mi amigo. Jesus, Marie. I don't have a name and I ride this big airplane. They just call me one more deportee. Their sky plane caught fire over Los Gatos Canyon. My fireball of lightning shook down all your hills. I see all my good friends blow here just like dry leaves. My radio calls us just some more deportees. Is this the best way you can grow your big orchard? Is this the best system to grow some good fruit? To die in your air crate, fertilize your topsoil, and to be called by no name, except one more deportee. Goodbye to you, Juan. Goodbye, Rosalita. Adios, William Mega Jesus. I don't have a name. I ride this big airplane. They just call me one more deportee.
1: Woody Guthrie and a deportee. He certainly was an advocate for underpaid workers that were taken advantage of. That is for sure. He was their champion. But there were so many other groups out there that wanted to do his material. To take us to a news break, here are the Kingston Trio with one of his songs, This Land Is Your Land.

0: Public News Service Newscast, July 14, 2026. I'm Mike Clifford. President Donald Trump ordered the reinstatement of a naval blockade Monday and announced he will impose tolls on shipping in the Strait of Hormuz, despite his administration's position that such fees violate international law. The New York Times notes the move essentially collapses the ceasefire. Trump's actions came shortly after he formally notified the Congress that fighting has resumed. And South Carolina Governor Henry McMaster announced Monday that Lindsey Graham's sister, Darlene Graham Nordone, has been named as her late brother's temporary replacement in the U.S. Senate. Meantime, the world's largest banks, many based in New York, increased financing for fossil fuel companies in 2025, funding $906 billion for oil, gas, and coal infrastructure, that despite years of making climate pledges.
1: The annual report, Banking on Climate Chaos, also finds the 65 largest global banks provided almost $9 trillion in fossil fuel financing since the Paris Agreement was signed. Caleb Schwartz, who monitors climate and energy issues for the Rainforest Action Network, says the information reveals that the burden of fighting the climate crisis disproportionately falls on the most vulnerable population.
2: These projects are not helping the average American. They're putting a lot of money into the average American gas company's pockets, but for the average American who's concerned about rising energy prices and affordability, it's raising their bills.
1: Schwartz calls the current war with Iran a business model for natural gas producers. He says when the Strait of Hormuz is closed, gas companies see hundreds of millions of dollars in previously unattainable profits every week. I'm Mark Richardson.
0: The report published in June was produced and authored by a coalition of climate and environmental organizations. Next, affordable housing is increasingly scarce across Pennsylvania, but a new bipartisan federal law could bring some relief. The 21st Century Road to Housing Act, which became law last week, passed with support from both parties.
3: President Trump declined to sign it, citing the Senate's failure to advance the Save America Act, which deals with elections. Josh Israel with the Pennsylvania Independent reports that Republican State Representative Scott Perry is the only member of the Pennsylvania delegation to vote no on the legislation. Israel reads a direct quote that Perry posted on social media explaining his decision.
4: For over 50 years, the federal government has thrown money at housing, which has caused the current housing crisis. The more money we throw at it, the more expensive it gets. Instead of removing inflationary pressures and allowing the market to work, this housing bill doubles down on the failures.
3: This story was produced with original reporting from Josh Israel for the Pennsylvania Independent. Danielle Smith reporting.
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6: Sunny today with a high of 88 degrees. Overnight tonight, partly cloudy with a low of 55. And Wednesday, sunny with a high of 86. Thursday, a 30% chance of showers before 11 a.m., mostly sunny with a high of 78 degrees. Friday, sunny with a high of 82. Saturday, sunny with a high of 86. And Sunday, sunny with a high of 89. And we're going to be going into a real warm streak after that, but we'll wait on that. Right now we're at 59 degrees. For Community Radio News, I'm Ken Cartwright. It's the good and the bad this morning, plus the music of Woody Guthrie, Del Reeves, Cowboy Copas, and Linda Ronstadt. Here's John Fogerty.

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I've been a bad

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1: Good and bad. Not just boys, but girls too. That is John Prine, and that's our theme this morning, is good and bad. That was Bad Boy. Exile, before that, with Bad Blood, featuring Randy Sharp and Sonny Lemire. John Fogerty back there with Bad, Bad Boy. Well, let's switch gears here. And let's go to Franklin Delano Reeves. We know him as Del Reeves, born on July the 14th, 1932, passed away in January of 2007, American country music singer, best known for his girl-watching novelty songs of the 1960s, including Girl on the Billboard and The Bells of Southern Belle. He's also known for his 1968 Truckers anthem, Looking at the World Through a Windshield, which demonstrated he was capable of more than just novelty songs. He became one of the most successful male country singers of the 1960s, becoming a member of the Grand Ole Opry in 1966, and remained a regular performer for 40 years until his death. Del Reeves.

Del Reeves and Girl on the Billboard. He was born in Sparta, North Carolina, in July of 1932, the youngest of 11 children. He was named after U.S. President Franklin Delano Roosevelt. And while his older brother served in World War II, Reeves learned how to play their musical instruments. And by the age of 12, Reeves began performing on the merry-go-round show on local radio station WPAQ. And after high school, Reeves attended Appalachian State Teachers College. He was later enlisted in the U.S. Air Force, stationed at Travis Air Force Base in Fairfield, California. And after completing his military service, Reeves began performing regularly on Chester Smith's radio show on Modesto radio station KTRB around 1955. Reeves made his first rockabilly recordings with Capitol Records from 1957 to 1958. But he had women on his mind for his songs. Here's Del Reeves with one of his big hits, Looking at the World Through the Windshield.

Del Reeves, Looking at the World Through a Windshield. That was a huge truck driver's hit for him. And in 1961, Reeves signed with Decca Records and recorded the song that would become the first charting single, the Be Quiet, Mind. Moving to Nashville in 1962, Reeves and his wife, Ellen Schell, co-wrote Sing a Little Song of Heartache, a top five hit for Rose Maddox for that year. And after stints with Reprise Records and Columbia Records in 1964, Reeves signed with the United Arista Records. Reeves became known as the Doodle-O-Doodle Kid for the sound effect he added for his songs. But as I said earlier, his thing was about writing songs about women. One of his first early hits, Bells of Southern Belle. Do-do.

Del Reeves with Bells of Southern Bill, and one of his all-time great hits, for sure. Well, our theme in the middle of all these featured artists this morning is all about good and or bad. And to play that up, here's Pure Prairie League with Bad Dream.

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You're listening to Community Radio for the Mid-Willamette Valley and the Sandy M. Canyon. Good morning. I'm Ken Cartwright, and welcome into Cantail 10. And this morning, our theme is all about good or bad. And it could be people, it could be situations, it could be many things. Plus, the birthday this morning of Woody Guthrie, Del Reeves, Cowboy Copas, and Linda Ronstadt. And coming up at 8 o'clock this morning on KMUZ Willamette Wake Up, Monmouth Monthly highlights all the performance happening at Monmouth's Main Street Park in August. So you'll get a heads up on what's going on there. How cool is that? And on KYAC, Susan Massey will be in with a rebroadcast of A Bridge to the Past. And we're going to be talking about there's gold in them thar hills. What is she talking about? Well, we'll find out this morning. Our theme this morning is about good and bad. Plus, we've got Cowboy Copas and Linda Ronstadt to go as a special artist. Here's Eric Clapton, When You Got a Good Friend.

Oh boy, great stuff right there. Rhonda Vincent and Gene Watson. And your money and my good looks. No comment. There we go. And Laurel Canyon Ramblers back there with a sad case of the blues. It's about good and bad. We know the difference, but it's fun to hear how it's implied in songs this morning, isn't it? Couple more songs before we do our first featured artist of this hour. Cowboy Copas, interesting dude for sure. And let's see here. So Tammy Wynette and You Good Girls Gonna Go Bad.

Our word this morning is good or bad, and that's Lyle Lovett, and you've been so good up to now. And before that, Tammy Wynette, and your good girl's gonna go bad. You know, Lyle Lovett's coming to the Salem area. I think it's in October. I'm trying to find a silver lining here where I can afford to go. I want to take the wife and go see him. A friend of ours has been playing music with him as a sideman for a long time. But I'm a little embarrassed to go to him and say, hey, Jeff, could you spring for a couple of $65 tickets? No, I think not. We'll find something here that we can live without and try to make it. I really want to go see that. Well, that brings us to Cowboy Copas this morning. Here's a name that's been around for a long time. Born on July the 15th, 1913. Passed away in March of 1963. Lloyd Estill Copas. That's his name. Known by his stage name, Cowboy Copas. An American country music singer. He was popular from the 1940s until his death in the 1963 plane crash that also killed country stars Patsy Cline and Hawkshaw Hawkins. Copas was a member of the Grand Ole Opry, and he was born in 1913 in Blue Creek, Ohio. He began performing locally at the age of 14 and appeared on WLWAM and WKRCAM in the Cincinnati area during the 1930s. In 1940, he moved to Knoxville, Tennessee, where he performed on WNOX-AM with his band, the Gold Star Rangers. And in 1943, Copas achieved national fame when he replaced Eddie Arnold as the vocalist in the Pee Wee King Band and began performing on the Grand Ole Opry. And his first solo single, Filipino Baby, released by King Records in 1948, hit number 4 on the Billboard Country chart and sparked the most successful period of his career.

Cowboy Copas with Filipino Baby. That was his first big hit. And while continuing to appear on the Opry, Copas recorded several other hits during the late 40s and the early 50s, including Signed, Sealed, and Delivered, The Tennessee Waltz, The Tennessee Moon, Breeze, and I'm Waltzing with Tears in My Eyes, Candy Kisses, Hangman's Boogie, and The Strange Little Girl. Copas' 1952 single, Tis Sweet to Be Remembered, reached number 8 on the Billboard Country Charts. Signed, Sealed, and Delivered.

Cowboy Copas, signed, sealed, and delivered, a big hit for him. On March the 3rd, 1963, Copas, Patsy Cline, Hawkshaw Hawkins, and others performed at a benefit concert at the Soldiers and Sailors Memorial Hall in Kansas City, Kansas, for the family of disc jockey Cactus Jack, Jack Call, who had died the previous December in an automobile accident. On March the 5th, they left for Nashville in a Piper Comanche piloted by Copas' son-in-law and Cline's manager, Randy Hughes. After stopping to refuel in Dyersburg, Tennessee, the craft took off at 6:07 p.m. The plane flew into severe weather and crashed at 6:29 p.m. in a forest near Camden, Tennessee, 90 miles from their destination, with no survivors. A stone marker dedicated on July 6, 1996, marks the location of the crash. We'll leave you with one more song. He had a couple of other hits, including Alabama, but I thought one of the most interesting songs he did and was attributed to was a song about Johnny Yuma called The Rebel.

0: From Feature Story News in Brussels, I'm William Denslow. US President Donald Trump's announced a 20% toll on all cargo passing through the Strait of Hormuz. The International Maritime Organization's rejected the move, saying there's no legal basis for mandatory transit tolls. Brent crude surged nearly 10% Monday in its biggest single-day jump since 2020. Kate Fisher reports from Washington.
1: This is really controversial, saying that it's now the US that will charge a toll, having had senior members of his cabinet saying that when the Iranians suggested that, it was simply not acceptable in terms of, you know, international norms. So that's a complete switch over. And I think it shows that the president is trying to essentially take control of a situation that is really very difficult to control.
0: India has summoned Iran's most senior diplomat in New Delhi after an Iranian cruise missile strike on two Emirati-flagged oil tankers in the Strait of Hormuz killed one Indian crew member and injured several others. The Ministry of External Affairs lodged what it called the strongest possible protest, demanding an immediate end to attacks on commercial shipping. A significant shift

0: continuing to question a man arrested on suspicion of murdering former MP Anne Widdecombe. The former Reform UK spokeswoman was found dead in her home in Devon Thursday. The Home Secretary says she'll look at what extra security guidance can be given to former MPs following Widdecombe's death. Former Security Minister and Tory MP Tom Tugendhat says a delicate balance has to be found.
1: I used to go to work on the bus. I had absolutely no security at all because I read the risk, right? I mean, I read the intelligence, and actually the risk to most MPs is actually relatively low. The tragedy around Anne, you know, it's utterly awful. I mean, it's utterly awful. But do we protect every former MP if they've still got a political voice?
0: A second American aid worker infected with Ebola has been flown from the Democratic Republic of Congo to Germany for treatment, as the United States expends its 30-day entry ban on foreign nationals from the country. The outbreak's now killed more than 700 people, and American citizens who have been in the DRC face strict restrictions on their return home. From bureaus worldwide, this is FSN.
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3: Got some nice weather in the forecast here. A little on the warm side today, but not oppressive. Sunny with a high of around 86 degrees. And tonight, partly cloudy with a low of 55 overnight. Wednesday, sunny with a high of 86. And Thursday, a 30% chance of rain in the morning before 11 a.m. Mostly sunny with a high of 78 degrees. Friday, sunny with a high of 82, and Saturday, sunny with a high of 86 degrees. And right now, we're at 62 degrees. For Community Radio News, I'm Ken Cartwright. Coming up this morning on KMUZ Willamette Wake Up, Monmouth Monthly highlights all the performances happening at Monmouth's Main Street Park in August, and there are some good ones. And you'll get all that information just a little after 8 o'clock on KMUZ. On KYAC, Susan has, she can't make it in today, but we've got a wonderful program as she talks about a rebroadcast of a program she did on finding gold in Oregon, finding gold in the hills. There's gold in them, our hills, and we'll bring that to you. Here's Johnny Horton, and You're the Only Good Thing That's Left. Things that are good and bad.

I've been mighty lucky. I travel everywhere. Made a ton of money. Spend it like I don't care.

90.1, 100.7, Community Radio, KMUZ and KYAC. That's Buddy Guy with A Few Good Years. And just before that, the Cox Family with A Good Man Like Me. And Johnny Horton back there with You're the Only Good Thing That's Happened to Me. And we've got some great music for you this morning, including some birthdays. And Linda Ronstadt is up next. I've been a fan of Linda Ronstadt's for many, many years. And I've been following her story, and her family has been very supportive of her. And her father came from a pioneering Arizona ranch family and was of Mexican descent with a German male ancestor. And the family's influence on and contributions to Arizona's history, including wagon making, commerce, pharmacies, and music, are documented in the Library of the University of Arizona. And her mom came from a well-to-do family in Flint, Michigan. But establishing the professional career in the mid-1960s of the forefront of California's emerging folk rock and country music, country rock movements, genres with a defined Linda Ronstadt joined forces with Bobby Kimmel, Kenny Edwards, and became the lead singer of a folk rock trio, the Stone Ponies. Later, as a solo artist, she released Hand Sewn, Homegrown in 1969, which has been described as the first alternative country record by a female recording artist. Although fame eluded her during those years, Ronstadt actively toured with The Doors, Neil Young, Jackson Browne, and others, appeared numerous times on television shows, and began to contribute her singing to albums by other artists. But I'm going to play my specials this morning of her music from that homegrown, hand-sewn homegrown album, starting with this great song.

0: Linda Ronstadt with Silver Threads and Golden Needles. In 2011, Ronstadt was interviewed by the Arizona Daily Star and announced her retirement. In August of 2013, she revealed to Alana Nash, writing for AARP, that she had Parkinson's disease and could no longer sing a note. Her diagnosis was subsequently reevaluated as progressive supranuclear palsy. And her memoir, Feels Like Home, a song of the for the Sonorian Borderlands, was published in 2022. And I think when I found out about it, I was crushed. I thought, wow, such a great voice. And she's been denied that here now for the rest of her life. But boy, what a wonderful contribution she has made to the world of music. Linda Ronstadt, from that same album, Hand Sewn, Homegrown. Life is like a mountain railway.
1: Love.

Linda Ronstadt and Life is Like a Mountain Railway. And it was songs like that that told the rest of the world that, you know, it's okay to sing folk songs like that, country music songs like that. It's okay. Just sing it with your soul. And I've taken that advice to heart. I do that myself. And most people I know who listen to her do that too. She never married. She never had children. However, in December of 1990, she adopted an infant daughter, Mary Clementine Rhodes, Ronstadt. And in 1994, she adopted a baby boy, Carlos Ronstadt. Ronstadt had never married. Here from that same album, Hand Sewn, Homegrown, here's Linda Ronstadt with Louise.

Linda Ronstadt with a song that I will always remember where I heard that song. She was it. And yes, I know it's been done by so many others and great performances, but that's how I'll remember that song and her. And that's going to wrap it up for this edition of Cantil 10. And I'll leave you with the trio, Linda, Dolly, Emmy Lou Harris, and Don't I Ever Cross Your Mind. Stay tuned on KMUZ for Willamette Wake Up and on KYAC for Bridge to the Past. Thanks for tuning in this morning. I'll see you tomorrow.

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0: 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And you can also follow us on Facebook for upcoming programs. I'm your host, Brian Gingrich. And today on Willamette Wake Up, Monmouth Monthly highlights all the performances happening at Monmouth's Main Street Park in August, including performances of Twelfth Night. And then we're going to hear from Braver Angels and their Braver Angel experience coming to Salem. And plus we have a Salem history moment, and they're going to explore a recent and now iconic Summer of Salem Festival, Englewood Forest Festival. Oh, actually, I'm sorry, I misspoke. There is not going to be a Salem history moment this morning. Yeah, it's just the Braver Angels and the Monmouth Monthly. But before we get to those, let's look at the community meetings calendar for this Tuesday, July 14th. Can you believe it's almost the middle of July already? Just unbelievable. And today in the city of Salem, we have the Southeast Mill Creek Association meeting at 10 a.m. That's happening at Paradise Island Park Recreational Hall, located at 3100 Turner Road Southeast. The Planning Commission is meeting at 5:30 this evening, and that's happening at Courthouse Square. And that's located at 555 Court Street Northeast. The Fay Wright Neighborhood Association is meeting at 6 p.m., and they're doing an online thing. And the Northeast Neighbors Neighborhood Association is meeting at 6:30 this evening. That's happening at Center 50 Plus, located at 2615 Portland Road Northeast. 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In Kaiser, the Parks Advisory Board is meeting this evening at 6 p.m. at the Civic Center. That's located at 930 Shamawa Road Northeast. And you can learn more at kaiser.org. In Silverton, the weather is such that you're going to want some ice cream from 3 to 5. You can have an ice cream cone with a cop. It's called Cone with a Cop, and it's happening from 3 to 5 this afternoon at the Silverton Bake Shop, located at 311 North Water Street. And also in Silverton, after you're done having a cone with a cop, you can go to the Planning Commission meeting at 6:30, and that's happening at City Hall, located at 410 North Water Street. And you can get more information at silverton.or.us. In the City of Independence, City Council is meeting this evening at 6:30. That's happening at City Hall, located at 555 South Main Street. And you can go to ci.independence.or.us to learn more on that. In the City of Woodburn, the City Council is meeting at 6 p.m. at City Hall, located at 270 Montgomery Street. The Library Board is meeting at 5:30 at the Woodburn Public Library, and that's located at 280 Garfield Street. And they have Music in the Park this evening in Woodburn from 6 to 8 p.m., and the band is Rock and Rewind, and that takes place at the library, the park right by the library there on Garfield Street. And you can get more information at woodburn-or.gov. And in Albany, the Arts Commission is meeting this afternoon at 3:30 p.m. That's happening at City Hall, located at 333 Southwest Broad Albany Street, or you can catch that meeting on Zoom, and you can learn more at cityofalbany.com. Dot net. Looking ahead at the weather, well, I tell you, if you like sunny skies, you're gonna love it, because every day for the foreseeable future is going to be sunny, with the exception of Thursday, which we'll get to. Today we can expect sunny with a high near 91. Tonight, mostly clear with a low around 57. Tomorrow, Wednesday, sunny with a high near 90. Wednesday night, there's a 40% chance of rain after 11 p.m., otherwise mostly clear with a low around 57. Thursday, a 40% chance of rain before 11 a.m., otherwise mostly sunny with a high near 81. The rest of the foreseeable future looks like sunny with highs in the mid-80s to the low 90s. It's going to warm up Sunday and Monday into the low to mid-90s. But other than that, we're looking at temperatures in the upper 80s. And currently, in beautiful downtown Salem, we are under clear skies with a temperature of 61 degrees. And we're going to go right into Monmouth Monthly right after this.
1: 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Monmouth is the home of Western Oregon University and the base for many small business owners and entrepreneurs, and is set against the backdrop of our historic Main Street. Monmouth is a place where great things grow. The City of Monmouth is a proud sponsor of Community Radio and the information provides to all people.
2: 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I am your host, Saber Jewell.

0: And welcome back to Mom Myth Monthly. We are cruising through the summer, and man, there is never a shortage of things to do in town. And I am excited to welcome my guest today to talk to you about something very special coming to Mom Myth this year. We have Struts and Frets, a theater company out of Portland that is doing some incredible work with us. Today in the studio, we have Terry Kitagawa and Hannah Fawcett to talk to us today a little bit more about Struts and Frets, what we can expect this summer, and how the heck we got so lucky to get this theater company here in our town. So welcome to the podcast, you two.
1: Thank you.
2: Thank you for having us.
0: Yeah, it's yes, the couple synergy. Yes. This is good. I like having couples in here. This is my second couple in here. It's a nice, nice little, I feel like I'm just kind of hanging out. A little voyeur, if you will, to your life. But yeah, welcome to the pod. Welcome to the community. I want to hear all about, I hear about what Struts and Frets is, and from what I've read, it reminds me of what is that, Station 11, where like the world ends and all that's left is theater and theater troops, and theater troops are what saved the world. Is that kind of what, are you all saving the world one play at a time?
3: Oh, absolutely.
0: Okay. So first of all, let's talk about what, I have two creative people in here, both actors and directors and playwrights in their own. And I want to know how you came to this world, and then how you created Struts and Frets. And then you can tell us about the show. How about that?
3: Totally.
0: All right. So Hannah, tell us a little bit about your background.
3: Yeah. So both Terry and I are actors. We met performing at the Oregon Shakespeare Festival in 2019. So that's where we, as a dynamic duo, sort of began. So I'm from this area. I am born and raised Oregonian. I went away to school. I went to Southern Oregon University. So not that I went all that far, but so I trained to be an actor. And during my summer off, I must say, I wanted to do plays with my friends. We can say now that what Struts and Frets does is far more community-minded, and we have a real mission, a real goal in place. But when I started it way back in 2016, it's because I wanted to act, I wanted to do silly little plays with my silly little friends, and it seemed to be something that people responded to, and that's why it's still here today. And Terry joined the company in
1: 2022?
3: Post-COVID. Yeah. Mm-hmm. So my thought was, after Terry and I were at OSF, that we were going to go and we were going to be fancy New York actors, but COVID changed those plans. So I had come home for a little bit, and I was going to direct at Dallas High School and then move on. Life definitely changed at that point, and we decided to stay here in the Willamette Valley and build our work. And I think it's important to be a creative and to be an artist. And, of course, you're changing the world in that way. But we discovered that we can make so much more of a difference than being solo actors going from project to project. That's very cool. It's very fulfilling for us as artists. But we are able to enact so much change within our community here with our work with Struts and Frets, especially with young people here in this area. And so that was really the impetus for us to stay.
0: Okay. And then for listeners in our worldwide audience, you're talking about going to school in Ashland, Oregon, mm-hmm. home of the Shakespeare Festival, which is a huge deal. I mean, you get tourists from all over the world to come and see things at the Shakespeare Festival. Mm-hmm. Was that the draw for both of you to attend school, was to study theater? Or was that just a side effect of being in that town?
3: For sure. It was for me. Yeah. So OSF, booking OSF was my first job out of undergrad, which is absolutely bonkers to think about now. Because holy smokes, I didn't know anything, right? I was such a little dum-dum. Terry was a little bit older than me when he booked OSF. So he was more established. But why don't you talk about your background?
1: Sure. So I grew up in San Francisco, attended theater school there at Notre Dame de Namur University. And I learned a lot about different parts of theater. So I did design, I did theater history, acting, directing. I learned a lot of different things, and I felt like I really wanted to continue my education. So then I went to the National Theater Institute in Connecticut, which is attached to the Eugene O'Neill Theater Center, and really did an intensive that we lovingly called Theater Jail, because it was 14 hours a day, 7 days a week for 14 weeks with no breaks in between. So we were really completely immersed in theater training, and I came out of that being like, if I could do this, I think I could do theater. I think I can make this my career path. So after that, I moved to New York. I thought I was going to like really just be a director. So I worked for some directors off Broadway, did some small produced theater, like off Broadway with some friends. And then one day I was taking an acting class and I was like, man, I really miss acting. So I kind of like started diving back into that. And kind of my full circle connection back to theater professionally was my high school theater group was founded by kind of prolific playwright now, Lauren Yee. She's from the Bay Area. At the time when she was in high school, she was like, there's not enough theater for Asians, so I'm going to make my own theater company. And then I did it. And then I just reached out to her because she lived in New York. And she was like, yeah, I'd love to meet up. I'd love to hear how Youth for Asian Theater really impacted your life and like how you are here now. And while I was chatting with her, she was like, hey, do you play instruments? And I was like, yes. And she's like, cool. I'll keep that in mind. And then about a year later, I get an email from the Oregon Shakespeare Festival saying, hey, we got your information from Lauren Yee. Are you interested in auditioning for the show? And I was like, yes, absolutely. That would be crazy to say no. So I did a bunch of auditions, I did callbacks, and then I was brought on to the Oregon Shakespeare Festival as an understudy for four different roles, all in Cambodian rock band. So I learned about 80% of the dialogue and also had to learn how to play guitar. I knew how to play bass a little bit and drums, which was like, my brain is on fire. That is where we met at the Oregon Shakespeare Festival in that 2019 season. And then after that, I was supposed to go to the Utah Shakespeare Festival, but then the season was canceled by the pandemic. And in that pause, we really took the time to, as you were saying, like think about what we were doing and our relationship, you know, because we were long distance at that time. And we were like,
0: And that's an awfully long distance.
1: Yeah.
0: Those time zones can be a little, that's a lot. Mm-hmm.
3: They certainly can. It has been really helpful. This is our couples therapy session. It's been so helpful though, that we started with that foundation of being together, then being physically distant, right? Because both of us we're still working as actors. So I did a stint on Little Women in Portland Center Stage and then at Cincinnati Playhouse in the Park. So like, it's helpful for us to have that foundation of being together and then when that's happening, when we're able to work on a project together, that's the most amazing thing. But also being able to support each other with that physical distance in place. Terry will often have to leave for his work more than I do. And so just building that foundation has been really helpful.
0: And I think it's neat. The universe is kind. And I work with students and I always try to tell them about the power of networking and it's all in who you know. And that's not a bad thing. And boy, did you just prove the point. A meeting, a chance encounter, an outreach. And it not only gave you this career path, but a partner to go alongside mm-hmm. with. And I think that's super, super cool.
3: Totally.
0: Wow, what a great origin story for the two of you.
3: Oh, thank you. Yeah, we think so too.
1: Yeah. There's kind of a thing at the Oregon Shakespeare Festival where many romances happen.
0: Oh, the backstage romance. I get mm-hmm. it.
1: Oh, we are one of the many OSF romances.
3: Yes, many of course are, you know, still going strong as well. Right. So we're happy to be a part of that group. We always tell our students, like, just be a nice person. Be a genuinely nice person who's interested in other humans, because that's really the most important part of just being a person.
0: I agree. Yeah. Mm-hmm. Very, very interesting. Okay, so now you've met. You've already had Struts and Frets going. Was it called Struts and Frets when you were doing theater with your friends and just having a good time?
3: Yeah, it was. We started in like the backwoods of Dallas, Oregon. We had a family friend who had a farm, and they were like, "Oh yeah, if you want to put a little play on in the back, that's fine." So that's where we started. It was very ragtag, and I think I had set up like some options of names for the company that were all sort of Shakespeare related, like, you know, Merely a Madness, Struts and Frets. I'm trying to remember what other ones. Those were the ones that really stick out to me. But the person who owned the farm was like, oh, I think Struts and Frets is cool. And here we are today, legally incorporated.
0: Yes. Yeah. And it's great. So tell me, it seems like it's a really big production now. It started out as backyard with a group of friends. It's now a really big group of folks doing theater all over the place. How did you grow this? And tell me where you are today to folks like who are just now learning about you.
3: Totally. I think, you know, the fact that Terry is sitting here today is so helpful in terms of the growth of the company, because it was just just me for a long time, you know, doing these silly little plays with my friends. And my parents were, of course, really integral in that as well. My mom is a theater teacher, and my dad is an English teacher. So they were always really, really supportive of my dreams. They met doing theater at Western Oregon University. So,
0: and my parents met, my dad was a theater actor, and he met my mom, who was the stage manager. So this is how these things always just kind of happen, right?
3: Totally, yeah, totally. Yeah. Yeah, so it was just my family for a long time. And then, you know, of course, when Terry and I started dating in way, way, way back eons ago, we had talked about like, yeah, I do this thing over the summer and it's this silly little thing. And I think Terry really helped me to see that it actually could be something. It could be something that was lasting, that was a part of the community. And so it has since grown to be both Terry and myself. And then we have two other members of our like long-term production team. Jay's not here with us today, but I think he's a really interesting addition to our team that you brought to the table.
1: Yeah. Back when I started doing Struts and Frets with Hannah, I was kind of just there as like background help. I would do some design. I would help sometimes be in the show, write music.
0: Because you've got it all. You like have the whole package, right? Back of the house, front of the house. You know it.
1: Yeah, I'm going around.
0: Where
1: needs help? I'm going to go do that. And then we kind of had a talk that was like, hey, we're really investing in this together. And I was brought on to the associate artistic director role 2023, sometime around then. And like kind of just made the work that I was doing official with that title. Not that it was any different than the work that I was already doing, but I think, you know, that sort of the first thought that I had working and seeing a Struts and Frets show by one Hannah Fawcett is like, this is spectacular work, and I want to be here and I want to support that. And in that, we were talking about our friend Jay, who actually went to college with me. I remember sending him a message just being like, oh, because we're both from the Bay Area, and was like, hey, I'm back in the Bay Area. Would you like to come meet up? And he's like, I actually live in Oregon now. And I was like, I live in Oregon now. And he was living in Eugene at the time. So then we kind of like roped him into doing some theater with us. He has a big technical background. He's also our executive director. So we are the two creatives in this company. And Jay is the person who is grounding us financially.
0: Creatives need some grounding every once in a while. Yeah,
3: absolutely. Yeah. And then we have another member of our team, Jake Geisinger, who is also really fascinating in terms of the community that we work from. Jake was one of my mom's first students at Dallas High School, and I have since had two of his three children as my students at Dallas High School. And of course, like those kids have been on Struts and Frets projects, and now Jake is a part of our long-term team. So it's a very cool sort of like, hey, invest in your community, right? Be a nice person, be interested in other people, right? That networking is so important in especially creative work, but just being a person who is invested in the world around them.
0: Yeah. And it seems like that's kind of the heart of your mission too, just to connect with community, inclusive theater for all. The mission behind your theater company, has that evolved through the years, or has that always been the center point that you've built this stage around?
3: Totally. So because it started just with silly little old me, in my journey as an artist, just being the person that I am on stage was always really important to me. And of course, I do come from a great deal of privilege, right? Like I, you know, grew up staunchly middle class, and I am a white presenting woman, right? But to tell stories of queerness, which was something that was really important for me, that was always a big part of the Struts and Frets mission. I love Shakespeare. I love classical texts. And because that playwright is not around to talk about the way that we use his words, we were able to create space in a text that historically doesn't have room for, or did not have room at the time of its writing for people of marginalized communities. So we thought, and by we, I mean, you know, this is just me at my silly little laptop, like, you know, editing these texts, but creating space, like cleaving open this work for people who are historically not represented on stage, and to do it with these classical words, these incredibly strong passages. And so to put these words that were originally written for like a man on a battlefield, right, for someone who has been, not invited to the table, that that was a really, really powerful thing for us to do.
0: Yeah. How do you feel about the mission, Terry? Do you, is that something that you have has resonated with you since the beginning?
1: For sure. I think, you know, echoing the sentiment of just kind of accessibility on and off stage and bringing Shakespeare to and classical works to anyone who might want to be a part of that. Like, our doors are open for anyone to say those words and feel empowered by that text. Something that we did a couple of years ago was that we had a meeting with people who were company members and people who work with us a lot. And we were kind of just like, what to you really sticks out as the things that Struts and Frets does really well? And the big thing was like community and, you know, bringing theater to the people in a really accessible fashion. Like, so many people that I know and love, my dad, he's not a theater person at all. You know, after he saw a Struts and Frets production for the first time, he was like, I understood Shakespeare. And we're like, I was like, oh, yeah, we're doing it. We're doing it. If my dad can understand Shakespeare, we're in the ballpark.
0: People are going to think I'm a Shakespeare pusher because y'all are the second guest I've had in a row now that is talking about Shakespeare and the importance of Shakespeare. So I'm because Apple Box Theater, Maren Anderson in. Mm-hmm. So yeah, I promise I am not trying to specifically push Shakespeare on the community, but I'm glad to have you all in here to talk about it, right? Because sometimes it helps to see it on stage, reading it. Can be a little tough. And so when you're performing on stage, are you taking the text and altering it at all? Is it kind of your version of Shakespeare?
3: Yeah. I always say, like, the quickest way to make kids hate Shakespeare is to read it in English class. And that's no shade to English teachers. My dad is an English teacher, right? But there is something about performing it. And our understanding culturally of language is really different from when Shakespeare was writing. The facility for understanding and remembering language is, his audiences were so much, a lot of them were illiterate, right? Were not able to read and write. But so that way they could remember text, right? In a different sort of way. We have a facility with visual storytelling in a really different way than his audiences would have. I always like to talk about the first 7 minutes of the film Up. It's that sort of, movie in a minute, right? We have this huge amount of backstory and there's no language in it. We have just the music underscoring it. And so we're able to understand a really complicated story that's happening visually with our culture now. So we always like to patchwork the two. That's kind of the word that we come up with for the way that we approach classical texts is striking visual storytelling with really strong words.
1: We've kind of coined the term for our visual storytelling with a company of actors that we do that we call dream ballets. And our actors are always like, when's the dream ballet going to come, Hannah? And it is that movement-based storytelling that really helps connect the storytelling of the play itself to like the history that we tie it into. So oftentimes, you know, a lot of these Shakespeare plays are based on current events back in that time in history. So people would be really familiar with like, oh, this duke or this king, like we know who that is. And building that vocabulary and that story through the physical aspect of it really helps connect all those people together for people to know, oh, these are the relationships that they have and this is why they should be important.
3: And dream ballets are, you know, a thing that has existed in the theater. Agnes DeMille, when choreographing for Rodgers and Hammerstein, like that was that was one of her things. There's dream ballet in Oklahoma. That's a huge portion of Act Two, right? So we were sort of lovingly borrowing that phrase for what it is that we do with our visual and silent storytelling. So that's like our style in terms of what it is that we consider a Struts and Frets production to be. To answer your question about the text, they're highly edited, meaning, you know, Shakespeare overwrote his plays, right? The plays that we have on the page, it's unlikely that they would have been performed in their entirety in Shakespeare's time as well, because nobody is going to be standing for 4 hours, right? Unless you're like a real diehard fan. But there are many times where they're edited for length, right? So our plays tend to run about an hour and a half to 2 hours. That's kind of our sweet spot. I personally love seeing a play that's, you know, 90 minutes, no intermission. I love that as an audience member. We always try to add an intermission because another thing that we are really proud of is our work with our venues. So we'll often build a theater inside of a non-traditional theater space. So we've worked out of a restaurant, we've worked out of a hotel, a winery. Yeah. So we always want to make sure that intermission is an opportunity for patrons to spend their money with our venue.
0: Right. Excellent.
1: And people love a drink at intermission, and you know, our audience is always like, oh, we love going to new places. This is so fun.
0: Yeah.
3: And I think it's one of those things that encourages people to leave their homes. I get it. I love streaming 10 episodes of a TV show from my couch. I get that. And what is it about a theater experience that makes you want to leave the comfort of your home? So we always do try to make it an event, right?
0: So talk to us about, I believe it was last summer, you did something at Riverfront Park in Independence, correct? Which play did you do at that time?
1: We did a Midsummer Night's Dream last year. Okay. It was in partnership with the City of Independence. Okay. That was kind of our first foray into doing big outdoor theater. We were using the portable band shell that they use. We built an extension, so a thrust about 8 feet or something additional to the front of the stage. And we really learned a lot through that.
0: I bet.
1: What were the essential elements that we wanted to have as outdoor theaters? We really wanted that strong visual storytelling. So we had set it in that kind of like 60s, 70s, ABBA, Fleetwood Mac kind of era. So I wrote original music for it that was inspired by those bands, Johnny Cash, David Bowie. That is one of our favorite songs is the character Bottom sings a really fun David Bowie inspired song, Coming Out of the Dream. Is that where it is? Going into the dream.
3: Yeah, yeah. And then this summer we'll be doing Twelfth Night, and that is inspired by the 1894 flood in the Willamette. I know, we had no idea that such a thing even existed, because having like a really strong concept can be really, really helpful for folks who are new to the Shakespeare world, right? So then it's something that has a modern feel to connect to that can be helpful for our audiences. So I think we had talked about, okay, so we're going to be in Monmouth this year. How can we connect it to our audiences? And I think at the start of the editing process, I was like, all right, floods Oregon into Google, right? And then we discovered that in 1894, there was this enormous flood that lasted for weeks in the Willamette Valley, and it like absolutely decimated a lot of agriculture and livestock. And so we thought, okay, well, this is a perfect setting for this play. The beginning of Twelfth Night starts with like an event at sea, and a pair of twins are separated. So supplanting this flood into this story was

0: And hooray. Mm-hmm. That's wonderful.
1: Yeah. And a big part of what we do as Struts and Frets is that cross community organization connection. And, you know, finding all these different ways to connect the community, bring their audience and patrons over to us, but also share our audience and patrons with them.
0: Right.
1: So for this year, we're already chatting with the Monmouth Historical Commission. We're talking with some people at WU and the Monmouth Cultural Harvest Collective to do sort of a late night dinner leading up to the performance on the 9th, the Sunday. So they'll be on the other side of the park. They'll be having their vendors. And then as well, they'll have a pre-show performance that I believe is going to be like an open mic sort of situation for the college students to come out, read poetry, play music. And so it should be, you know, all these really cool events, as we were talking about, of like, how do we get people to come to the theater? And if we build it as this really big community event that is free to attend, you know, we want to give that to our community.
0: Yeah, and we're super excited to promote everything that you're doing because we think it's going to add a lot to the things that are already existing this summer. It's just going to really, really deepen it. So let's talk to folks about your shows. That was going to happen August 7th through the 9th and 13th through the 15th. Let's talk about it. Tell us about what people can expect. How do they attend? It's free, so you don't have to buy tickets. You just show up. Let's get people pumped about it.
2: Absolutely. There will be food trucks there. I know there will be a beer garden. Again, we like to make it an event that people want to leave their homes for, right? Something that you can't get just streaming Netflix. Again, no shade to that because Terry and I are really big on just like, you know, hunkering down and watching TV.
0: I will burn through a show, yeah. Y'all.
2: Oh my gosh, uh-huh. Right?
0: Yes.
2: So yes, it will be the food trucks, the beer garden, all of that. It's going to be probably about a 2-hour production. So we'll have a part one and then an intermission where you can, you know, get all your snacks and all your beverages. And then we'll be ready for part two after that.
0: What time does the curtain go up on Showtime nights?
2: 7 p.m.
0: 7 p.m.
2: Okay. Yeah. We learned last year, and that was in early September. So the fact that we're in August now, it's going to be even a little bit warmer. So we thought, you know what, let's just have only evening performances. And with it being in Monmouth, it's a little bit more, there's a bit more shade, a bit more, you know, tree coverage. So it should be starting to cool off quite nicely.
0: Because this is happening on our Main Street Park Amphitheater stage, yes. Correct?
2: Mm-hmm. Okay. Correct.
1: Yeah. And we'd been talking with Suzanne about the Music in the Park series. So we've kind of like made plans that the Music in the Park is going to have bands that are kind of like in that folk sort of country vibe. Because we are also leaning into that musically. We have someone on our team who is writing original music for it that is in that kind of like folksy late 1890s going into country sort of.
0: Suzanne's good with a theme. Yeah. She's very good with a theme.
2: Absolutely. Yeah. Yes, yeah. Yes. So what to expect if you want to bring your lawn chairs down, we'll have lawn chair seating. We'll also have seating up front for picnic blankets. It's going to be family friendly. We always try to make sure that our, especially our big outdoor sort of public facing performances are things that kids are going to want to see. When we were at Independence last year, it was so heartening. Terry and I would sit at the back of the amphitheater, like once the show had you know, gotten started, and there would be all these kids just playing right behind like where their families had set up. And we love that we're in a space where that can happen. So, you know, they can play for a little bit. They can come back and watch the show. There's going to be some sword fighting. So, you know, there will be something that appeals to everybody.
0: Yeah, sword fighting. You just got my attention. So that's great. Now, obviously, you're staffed for this production that's coming upcoming in August. But if there's things coming ahead, how do people audition? If we've gotten the attention of some actors, how do they know to audition for you guys?
1: They can reach out to us on any of our social media. We have our website, strutsandfretstheater.org, where you can go to, I think it's the Work With Us tab, and there's like a form you can fill out. Upcoming in the pipeline for Struts and Frets production is a winter production that will go up in December and a spring production that we're hoping to put up in like March, April.
0: And let's just say also call to action, do you accept sponsorships to get these things going? Is that something that helps you all continue to do the work that you do?
2: Absolutely. Our big summer project, as we've said, is free to the public. So we're always, you know, on the hunt for folks who want to help support what it is that we do. All adult artists on our projects are paid. So we like to make sure that we are compensating folks for their

0: their time, and all the students that are involved in our productions. Currently, we partner with Dallas High School's Career and Technical Education Program. And so all students who are working on our plays receive tuition-free apprenticeships. So we have a robust workshop series as well. So they're gaining,
1: they gain hands-on experience and mentorship. And through the workshops, this summer, the theme is career pathways. So we are connecting with some colleges that have theater programs, and they're bringing something to the kids so they can be familiar with their programs, ask about what their program is like, scholarship opportunities, what campus living is like. And then we have the second sort of part of that programming, which is we have invited a lot of our fancy friends to come and talk with our kids. So it's people across different professions as well. So we have a stage manager from Disney Cruise Lines, a regional actor. We also have a speech pathologist and a puppeteer coming to talk to the kids about, hey, here's how doing theater in high school and in college really impacted my life. Here are the things that I found really useful into applying for jobs and how you might be able to make those career pathway connections.
2: So it seems like the educational component to what you do is as important as the stage production pieces of it. Is that true, that you value that piece of it?
0: We do. If anything, it is perhaps more important than the work that we're putting on stage. Of course, we want to produce good work, interesting work, right? But all the way back at the beginning when we were talking about the good that we can do within our community, people's lives can be changed by seeing a play that really impacts them. That does happen, but where we see people's lives being changed is our work with students. Years ago, we had a student who was inaudible when she would speak. She was so shy, and over the course of 4 years, both at the Dallas High School Theater Program and her work with Struts and Frets, she's an award-winning playwright and a fantastic actor, and she is always audible, and you can understand every single thing that she says. So stories like that, that's where we see the impact of what theater can do.
1: And like touching back to education and community, like it's so cool to see these intergenerational connections being made. So like the kids get to work with the adults, and then the kids are like, wow, these adults are so cool. And then they'll go and see their shows. But then the adults are like, man, these kids are making us look bad. They're coming in off book on day one of rehearsals. They're awesome. And then they're coming to go see their productions as well. So it's like this connection of community and support that they have for each other, which is so wonderful.
0: So yes, the art is important. We love that. But we find that it really is a vessel for growth for our students and for the health of our community.
2: No kidding. I would agree with that 100%. So as we're kind of wrapping up here, let's talk about your wildest dreams. What are the things, if you were given unlimited funds and unlimited time to work on this, what would you love to see in the next 5 to 10 years of Struts and Frets?
1: I think our pie in the sky dream that we talk about all the time of like, this is what we want Struts and Frets to be, is kind of like the Oregon Shakespeare Festival of this location, of Monmouth, Independence, and Dallas. So our wild dream is that we would love if we can have a theater in each town, and then someone can go and see a matinee in Monmouth, and then go see an evening performance in Independence, and then the next day see a show in Dallas. You know, I think what really inspired us to have that vision was seeing the Monmouth Independence trolley, and we're like, wow, what a great thing for this community to have. And we would love if you could just, you know, go to a theater, have a couple drinks, be able to take the trolley, go and see another show. And being located in wine country, we think there's a really great opportunity for that tourism to build and bring in people to come and see theater. And this community, as working on the Arts and Culture Commission, this community really wants the arts.
2: Yeah, and there's so much talent here. Mm-hmm. I mean, it is, I say it all the time, people probably think it's hyperbole, but it is just ridiculous the amount of talent that we have from small, like kindergartners to our potters who are still throwing pots at 94 years old, right? I mean, Sue Mason is still creating art. Mm-hmm. And I'm always constantly inspired by that. So I do appreciate you bringing this together in this way. I think it's going to be a lot of fun this summer to spend this time with y'all. All right, everybody. Well, you have heard about why you need to come downtown this summer in Monmouth. Not only do we have our Music in the Park series beginning every Wednesday, starting the second Wednesday of July, we are going to have this edition of theater right in downtown Main Street Park. So you heard there is going to be productions August 7th through 9th, 13th through 15th, 7 p.m. Main Street Park. You're going to get there a little bit early, secure your spot on the lawn, and during intermission, make sure you enjoy all those things that they mentioned. Of course, the beer garden at Drytown Tap Station, and so many ways that you can just eat your way through Monmouth, baby. There are so many great places to eat and drink at in our town. So we appreciate this opportunity these folks are giving for you to come and enjoy our downtown space. And of course, another free opportunity, family friendly. What a wonderful experience. We are so appreciative. So we hope that everybody will come down. So just as a reminder, again, Music in the Park will be every Wednesday night, starting the second Wednesday in July, going through the month of August. Check your city website and city socials to find out more about those bands. 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
3: And Braver Angels is an organization that is trying to bridge the political divide in the United States. And they're having a Braver Angels experience this Friday, July 17th, from 5:30 to 7 p.m. at the Ike Box in downtown Salem. And here's more information on that event.
5: You're listening to Willamette Wake Up, and I'm Melanie Zermer. Are you looking for an experience that's engaging, thought-provoking, interactive, and fun? Then keep listening. Braver Angels Oregon is hosting a Braver Angels experience on Friday, July 17th in Salem. We'll be talking with Jeff Spitzer with the statewide organization about the mission of Braver Angels and what people can expect if they participate in the experience. So thanks for joining us this morning, Jeff.
6: Thank you, Melanie. Hi.
5: For the uninitiated, tell us about Braver Angels.
6: Yeah, Braver Angels is a grassroots national nonprofit, largely volunteer-led, that is working to reduce the political polarization in our country. And we do that in a variety of ways. And this event that we're hosting on the 17th here in Salem is to give people a little introduction and a taste of what we do and how we do it.
5: Okay. Jeff, I'd like to know what got you involved in Braver Angels. Why are you volunteering?
6: It's a long story. I'll try and make it quick. I'd long believed that the root of a lot of our issues in this country are that we don't talk to each other anymore. We've gotten more comfortable staying behind screens and pointing fingers and blaming others for all the problems in this country. When the summer of 2020 happened after the killing of George Floyd and all the COVID and just all the ugliness in this country, all the finger pointing, all the name calling, I'd reached my breaking point. And so with in mind what I believe the root of the issue was, I went looking for organizations that brought people together to better understand each other. I found Braver Angels, and I've been involved ever since. So it's over 6 years now.
5: Yeah, and I think it's important for listeners to understand that Braver Angels brings together both conservative and liberal people to share their points of view, right?
6: Absolutely. And we need both sides in the room always, because at every level of Braver Angels, all the leadership is balanced red and blue, conservative and liberal. And so all decisions are made in a bipartisan way. So when we do events, we like to get as much representation of each side because we want a variety of perspectives in the room.
5: Mm-hmm. Very good. So tell us then about the experience that's coming to Salem on Friday, July 17th.
6: Yeah, this is a fun event that Elise and I came up with, mostly Elise, I would say, who is a fellow volunteer here in Oregon. And we were just looking for a new way to engage people and introduce them to Braver Angels. That's not a workshop. We don't want to teach people anything. We just want to give them a chance to come and experience it. And so we actually did a lot of these in 2024. We actually traveled around the state and did this event, and we're sort of resurrecting it now and bringing it back to Salem. And what it's going to be is we're going to give people a brief introduction of what Braver Angels is. We're going to have people pair up and just get to know each other a little bit. We're going to do a human mapping exercise, an issue-based human mapping exercise. And what that looks like is Elise and I stand on opposite sides of the room holding up signs representing the polar extremes of an issue. And we'll do about a dozen of these. And we have people line themselves up in between us based on where they stand in their opinion or their belief closer to one side or the other. And so it's really interesting because even if the room is largely like-minded politically, you can physically see where they stand on that line between us to see what a wide variety there is in any specific topic, even on one side. So it's a lot of fun. Then we pair people up again to actually talk about issues that are important to them, hopefully with somebody who thinks about it differently than they do.
5: Okay. Well, I know that there is a Braver Angel Salem Alliance.
6: Yes.
5: But this is being done more from the statewide organization. Can you?
6: It is mostly sponsored by Braver Angels of Salem.
5: Okay.
6: Yes.
5: Okay. Yeah. All right. I was just wondering if it might be any different or what people could expect differently than the monthly coffee talks
6: much
5: that they've been hosting.
6: Yes. It'll be much different experience than the monthly coffee talks, in that this is going to be far more interactive, and just that exercise that I just mentioned, it gives you an idea of the kind of fun that we try to have with it. And so, yeah, this is going to be, it's quick. It's an hour and a half, 5:30 to 7. And, you know, we cover a lot of ground in that time. And we have people come out of it just being really inspired. And some of the new alliances, there are now 7 alliances around Oregon. Some of them sprung out of this event, holding it in that city for the first time.
5: Mm-hmm. Okay. This will be facilitated by 2 people, right? One more progressive leaning, one more conservative leaning. Tell me
6: Correct.
5: About that.
6: Yes. So Elise and I are the former state coordinators in Oregon. She was the blue state coordinator and I was the red. As I mentioned, the leadership around the country is balanced red and blue. And that's the case between Elise and I in the work that we did as state coordinators. It is the case with the local Braver Angels of Salem co-chairs, Sacha and Rebecca. They are balanced red and blue. And so really we find that we need that balance to sort of keep anything going from too far in one direction or the other. And in fact, one thing that we really try to impress upon people in this event specifically is that it's okay to disagree. In fact, it's healthy. We need people in the room who disagree. And there's a way to do it civilly. It doesn't have to turn into name calling. We find that once people start to understand how the other side came to their perspective, what life experiences they've had that have brought them to their perspective, we might not agree with their view, but we can see how they arrived there and we can start to humanize them again. And that's what we're trying to do. We're not trying to bring everybody together in some big kumbaya event. What we're trying to do is just get people to see each other as human beings and neighbors again and not as enemies.
5: It sounds like a good goal, a very good goal. And so this is happening Friday, July 17th. Where and what other information should people know before they decide to come?
6: It's at Ike Box Cafe in Salem. And the best way to find it and register, so we need people to pre-register. It is free. And the best way to register is just to go to braverangels.org/Oregon. And you'll see all the events happening around Oregon. Just look for this event on July 17th and sign up for it.
5: Any last words about this event? Because I want to ask you about the national convention that just happened.
6: Absolutely. As far as this event goes, I'd say whether you've been to a Braver Angels event or not, this event is quite different. It's something, as I mentioned, homegrown here by Elise and I, and it's fun and it's engaging, and we're not teaching anything. We're not there to lecture you or to do any teaching like we would in a skills-based workshop. This is just a fun event to get people talking about issues.
5: And it's also important that we have people with conservative viewpoints as well as liberal viewpoints.
6: We need people. Work. Please, conservatives, come out. Don't leave me as the only conservative in the room. I'm kidding. I won't be. Yes, we need a variety of perspectives. And we especially in Oregon, the conservative voice, especially up and down the I-5 corridor, has been too quiet for too long. And we need more conservative perspectives in the room.
5: Thank you for that. And so now I know that Braver Angels as a national organization has an annual convention. Yes. And it was in Philadelphia this year. Can you tell us about the experience you had?
6: Philadelphia on the campus of Temple University on the 250th anniversary of our country, which has also happened to be this year is the 10th anniversary of the birth of Braver Angels as well. It was so much fun, Melanie. There was a variety of topics, breakout sessions and plenary sessions, which were inspiring. But honestly, the best part of the whole thing for me was just being around over 900 other Braver Angels from around the country, all balanced red and blue, and just being able to have conversations about important issues that we know that it's not going to devolve into an argument because we're with other Braver Angels who are trying to do this work too. So it was just so inspiring to see nearly 1,000 people gather in one place from around the country to just further this mission. It was fantastic.
5: That's great. But I am curious, is there one topic that you'd like to let people know that was discussed there?
6: One of the sessions that I really found interesting was by a partner, a Braver Network partner called Morin Common, who does research along these lines of studying the polarization in our country, not just in our country, but they're in other countries. They actually birthed out of the UK. And some of their findings, particularly among the perception gap of each side, and some of the key findings from that research talked about, and they actually showed their research and how each side perceives way differently the beliefs of the other side. So for example, each side perceives that the other side holds like more than double the extreme views than they actually do when they actually pull what the other side believes. And it's not one side or the other that overestimates. Both sides overestimate the belief system of the other side. And so when you get into an event like we do in Braver Angels, like here on the 17th, you come to find out that, wow, we have far more in common than we thought we did if we just talk about the issues as human beings.
5: I really appreciate hearing that, Jeff. And I think we're going to let you go now. We've been speaking with Jeff Spitzer. He's with Braver Angels Oregon about an event happening in Salem on July 17th. Thanks for joining us this morning, Jeff.
6: Thank you, Melanie. This was fun.
3: And that's going to do it for us today on Willamette Wake Up. Thank you for listening. And tomorrow, Conservation Spotlight examines the proposed Detroit Dam drawdown from a fish biology perspective with Greg Taylor from U.S. Army Corps of Engineers. And this project designed to save salmon could impact drinking water and recreational-based economy in nearby communities. And then we're going to meet the MIG Festival organizer. She's Sarah Evans, and the lineup at this year's Punk and Ska Festival here in Salem. That's tomorrow on Willamette Wake Up. And coming up in just a few minutes on KMUZ. At the top of the hour, it's the Ezra Klein Show with conversations on things that matter. At 10 o'clock, it's the Celtic Music Hour with our own Ann and Beth. At 11 o'clock, No Small Endeavor tries to answer the question, what does it mean to live a good life? At noon, it's Discovering Oregon History. 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And at from 2 to 4, it's The Million Dollar Show, once again, with DJ Saul. And at from 4 to 6, it's Spinning Back in Time with DJ O. At 6, it's Global Village. From 7 to 9, it's Tonic, the Funky Groove Show, which features a mix of instrumental funk and groove music spanning the past 7 decades. 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
2: What does it mean to understand American history honestly and holistically? 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
3: I don't share the view that we are doomed. I don't share the view that we are corrupted without any opportunity for repair. I genuinely believe that there is something that feels more like freedom, more like equality, more like liberty, and more like justice waiting for us in the United States. I think it's just waiting. But we will not get there if we don't find the courage to unburden ourselves from the parts of our history that hold us back.
2: More from my conversation with Brian Stevenson after the break.

0: So it's the 250th birthday of America, and Donald Trump is president. And I think the celebration you're going to get from the Trump administration is going to be of a very specific kind.
1: Get ready, America, because we're putting our love of country on full display.
0: A celebration of American glory, American greatness.
2: Welcome to UFC Freedom 250. Here is...
3: Hancock is covering up. Big elbow.
0: Uncritical, I think, will be underselling it. There has been, I think, a split, a severing of two visions of American history. There is a vision that can only see glory and a vision that I think can only see suffering and sin. One of my beliefs about politics is that until we can reintegrate a story, until we have leaders getting able to tell a more holistic story of the country, it's able to hold its triumphs and its tragedies together, it's going to be very, very hard to move forward. I'm in Montgomery, Alabama. I think of Montgomery in some ways as the birthplace of American democracy. Not where it was conceived, right? That's the founding. But where the actual thing promised at the founding began to really be born.
4: The people of Montgomery walked to maintain their human dignity and their rights.
0: This is where the Montgomery bus boycott began.
4: Let us all walk together for freedom, for liberty, and equality.
0: Which led to the civil rights movement.
5: I have a dream that one day, this nation will rise up and live out the true meaning of its creed.
0: Which led to the triumphs and the laws that for the first time made America some version of the democracy and the country that it initially promised to be.
5: We hold these truths to be self-evident, that all men are created equal.
0: There's a series of really remarkable museums and sites here. The Legacy Museum, the Freedom Monument Sculpture Park, that have been created by the Equal Justice Initiative as ways of apprehending that history, holding horror and beauty, tragedy and triumph, inhumanity and humanity together. I think sometimes of wisdom as the ability to hold the totality of life. The wiser you are, the more of life you can hold. And I think this holds quite a bit in it. Brian Stevenson is the founder of the Equal Justice Initiative. He has done amazing work over the years, continues to do amazing work defending people on death row. But over time, he began to expand that work into questions of remembrance, questions of our history and how we think about it and whose humanity we are able to see inside of it. Talking to Stevenson, I was interested in how do you create a history of this country that loves it in its totality? How do you work with America's past and its present in a way that doesn't trap you in pain, but doesn't force you to inhabit only an imagined glory? How do you have a story that pushes a country forward, that enhances rather than reduces the bonds of brotherhood and solidarity between the people within it? As always, my email, EzraKleinShow@nytimes.com. Brian Stevenson, welcome to the show.
6: Thank you.
0: So we're speaking here not long before the 250th anniversary of America. What's your relationship to that day?
6: You know, I think anniversaries are always a time for reflection, to think about who we are, where we've been. But for me, more importantly, where are we going? You know, I think about this moment in terms of what will we people be talking about on our 300th anniversary.
0: The cage match?
6: I hope that we will be past spectacle violence as a way to commemorate our nation. I don't think that violence, which is a part of every nation's history, but it's not the best part, it's not the glorious part, it's not the battles won, it's the ideas that motivated people to stand up for things that they believe in that I think are most important. So I see this as a moment for reflection, to acknowledge things that are extraordinary and wonderful, but to also acknowledge things that are difficult and painful that continue to harm and haunt us.
0: We're sitting here in a museum. We are sitting in a place built to commemorate, to take seriously, to stare unflinchingly at some of the most brutal, violent, horrible moments in American history. And not just the moments, but the people that this violence was inflicted upon. Mm-hmm. And we're going to talk about different pieces of the museum that moved me and what they mean. But one question I have is for you, spending so much time in those eras, thinking so much about how to represent them, thinking so much about how to make people feel something they may not want to feel, mm-hmm. what that has done to your relationship with maybe America itself or the idea of America, the story of America.
6: I moved to Montgomery in the 1980s. We had 59 markers and monuments to the Confederacy. The three largest high schools here were Robert E. Lee High, Jefferson Davis High, Sidney Lanier High, where the population had to walk around in a space that shouted the history of the Confederacy and would not even whisper the history of slavery. You could not find the word slave, slavery, or enslavement anywhere in the city landscape. And I think that does something unhealthy for everybody. And so I just saw it as a way of creating a space for us to understand our history more honestly, more completely. I think it is a narrative journey that you have to undertake, and there will be pain along the way. But it's a very familiar way of helping the world reckon with human rights violations. I mean, we have nearly 200 Holocaust museums across the world. We have over 40 in the United States. I think we need all of them. When you go to the Holocaust Museum, at least when I do, I get to the end of it, and I am motivated to say, never again. And for me, this country has never created a relationship to our history of racial violence, of enslavement, of lynching, of abuse of other people who are disfavored. We've never created a relationship to that history that has motivated us to say, never again. And because we've never made that commitment of never again, we keep being romanced by new manifestations that pull us into the very patterns and behaviors that allow that kind of violence to be replicated.
0: There's also conflict in bringing up this history. Donald Trump is president, and there has been an ongoing fury from him, from his White House, and people around him going back to his first term around their sense that the people like you trying to create a relationship to our racial history, trying to create a reckoning with it, are trying to take the story of America and poison it.
7: By viewing every issue through the lens of race, they want to impose a new segregation, and we must not allow that to happen. Critical race theory, the 1619 Project, and the crusade against American history is toxic propaganda, ideological poison that, if not removed, will dissolve the civic bonds that tie us together, will destroy our country.
0: In answer to the New York Times 1619 Project, they create the 1776 Project. One of both the sources of their political strength and the engines of their political argument is that there is an organized faction trying to corrupt the story of America, trying to force us into a space of endless repentance and acidify the bonds of solidarity between us, and that we are a nation, nations need stories that everybody believes in, and that one thing that they are offering the country is an ability to be proud of America.
6: Yeah.
0: Again, what do you think of that?
6: I think there's so many areas of our lives, particularly in this country, that are inspiring and energizing and create joy and create meaning and purpose. There are lots of opportunities to feel proud and excited about what we have done. But that doesn't mean that's the only thing you should think about. It's the only thing you should talk about. You know, our military leaders, if you talk to military leaders in military colleges and all of these academies, what they study are the mistakes we have made during our past. It's the misjudgments during war. It's the miscalculations that created outcomes that we didn't want. That's what you study so that you don't replicate those mistakes in the future. You do the same thing in science. You do the same thing in business. That's how we have succeeded. That's how we have achieved in this country. I don't share the view that we are doomed. I don't share the view that we are corrupted without any opportunity for repair. I genuinely believe that there is something that feels more like freedom, more like equality, more like liberty, and more like justice waiting for us in the United States. I think it's just waiting. But we will not get there if we don't find the courage to unburden ourselves from the parts of our history that hold us back.
0: I always feel that you can make a real argument that Montgomery is the birthplace of American democracy, mm-hmm. not where it was conceived, right? There's a conception of American democracy that happens in arguably 1776, you know, or maybe before that, depending on how you want to think about it. But America is not a democracy mm-hmm. until at least after the Civil Rights and the Voting Rights Acts on any real measure that we would recognize today.
6: Yeah.
0: And what turns that begins here with a bus boycott. Mm-hmm. And this place is not just a monument to segregation or Jim Crow. The Civil Rights Movement, I really do think to be the most beautiful moment and movement in American history, of course, braided in with some of the absolute ugliest and most horrifying moments in American history, but somehow taking that in its totality, not choosing one or the other, not seeing so much of the ugliness mm-hmm. that the heroism disappears, that you cease to see that as America too, or vice versa. That feels like a mature relationship to our history. Like wisdom is holding both things as part of the American synthesis.
6: I even think it actually starts earlier than that. When I think about the legacy of slavery, one of the things that I've just been focused on a lot since we started working on our sites is how extraordinary it was that when those 4 million Black people were emancipated after the Civil War, they decided not to seek revenge and retribution against the people who enslaved them. They knew who sold their children. They knew who abused them. They knew who raped them. They knew who did all of these horrific things. And they could have given in to the emotion, the desire to seek retribution and revenge against the enslavers, the people who did these torturous things. But instead, when you look at what happens after the Civil War, you see this community of people choose America. They say, you know what? We're going to build schools. We're going to build churches. We're going to build families. We're going to commit to this country like nobody's ever committed before. Black men registered to vote. They ran for office. They tried to create harmony and peace with those who had enslaved and tortured them. It was a remarkable commitment to a healthier, better future. It collapsed quickly, and that's what gives rise to a century of segregation and Jim Crow laws. Black people were killed by the police on buses. It wasn't just one day. It was a whole history of abuse. You know, Black people had to get on the front of the bus, pay their fare, get off the bus, go to the back door. And sometimes the bus would just drive away before a Black person could get on the bus. So many Black riders in Montgomery would be left humiliated on the street. And that was the reality. But to understand what happens in 1955, I think we need to have some appreciation for what happened in 1865, because when they made that first commitment to build America and were brutally and violently rejected, you could also understand why people might say, we're never going to do that again. But that's exactly what happens in 1955. When people finally said, we're going to challenge this, they were believing in an America that would respect them, that would respond to their challenge. To stay off the buses, every Black person in this community, 50,000 people, it's remarkable. And they succeed. And that success then gives birth to the Civil Rights Movement and inspired people, Black and white, to commit to swim-ins where they might be poisoned or threatened with acid, to commit to read-ins where they might get beaten and pulled out of libraries, to commit to freedom rides where riders were bloody, brutalized, and to commit to all of that activism and struggle that then yielded this incredible moment in 1965 where democracy in this country took shape in a way that had never existed before. And I think you're right. That decade, that's why we have it at our Montgomery Square, this language, the decade that changed the world.
0: One thing that the museums and the sculpture sites and the monuments here that you have put together, one thing they do really beautifully is what you did there, which is show this as an integrated history. There's no one moment. There's no eras disconnected from each other. And so it begins even before slavery in this country begins at the beginning of the slave trade. When you walk in the museum, you're greeted with waves. And I spend a lot of time with data visualizations in my day.
6: Yeah.
0: I'm not usually very moved by them.
6: Yeah.
0: But you have one that is visualizing the flow of ships, of slave ships, and where they went, right? Which is not initially primarily to America.
6: That's right.
0: The slave trade was much more global than that. But you begin to see as you take into the 1700s, the 1800s, it concentrate in America towards cotton, towards the South, towards those riches. And this, I think, the first thing that began to really settle into my soul from being at the museum, it made me think about the people on those ships in two ways. Mm-hmm. One is, and you have incredibly moving installations around this, the people ripped from their homes and their families, pregnant women, children, and 2 million die in the crossing, just a huge number of people. Yeah. So many throw themselves overboard. It's gutting. It's like a truly gutting thing to sit with. I also spent time thinking about the enslavers. Mm-hmm. And one thing that was really present for me throughout the work you all have done here is the power of stories and what it must have taken, what stories it must have taken to not see the humanity of the people before you, not see that when they were weeping, those tears mattered, not see that the families you were destroying and dissolving loved each other and mattered exactly as much as your own, not see that that they were humans and that you had become the monster, right? To do all this with a Bible in your hand.
6: Yeah.
0: I'm curious, having sat in so much of this, how you understand what those stories were that led people to sacrifice their humanity and to so betray the humanity of the people they were enslaving.
6: Yeah, I think that's such an important question. And the transatlantic trade in that water in the Atlantic Ocean, just as backdrop, you know, that exhibit really came out of my first trip to Africa. And I mention this because I think it's true for all of us. It's just we're all learning, evolving. So I grew up on the ocean. The Atlantic Ocean was the beach. It was a place to go. And then I went to Africa for the first time. Misconnect. I was supposed to give a speech in Abuja in Nigeria, and I got there too late. And so they sent somebody to meet me at the airport in Lagos who was supposed to take care of me. And this young lawyer met me at the airport, and he was very nice. And he said, I have to show you Lagos. It was like 11 o'clock at night. And he took me all around the city. And I finally said, man, I got to get a little rest. Can we just go home and get a little, I got to get up early. He said, okay, one more place. And he took me to the beach. And we climbed over the concrete slabs down to the shore of the beach. It was dark. You could see the moon shining across the ocean. And this guy had been so gregarious and so talkative, all of a sudden got so quiet. And I was standing there and I looked over at him and he was crying. He had a tear running down his face. And then he looked at me and he said, I brought you here because I wanted to tell you, I'm sorry. This is where we lost you. Mm. And for the first time in my life, I realized I was standing on the other side of this ocean that separated me from everything that's important about me. My identity, my culture, my history was all taken from me by the Atlantic Ocean. If I take a DNA test, I show up in 24 different countries. And it hit me hard, first time. And it changed my relationship to the Atlantic Ocean. When I got back here, I realized that that body of water needed to be understood more honestly. I still love the beach. I still see it as a place of beauty. But I also see this need to help others understand the harm that was caused by moving millions of people off of their land, their place, their space. It's really unprecedented in human history. And so the second part of your question gets to the how, why. Because you're right. people who enslaved other people thought of themselves as moral and decent and Christian. And you have to ask, well, how do you think of yourself as moral and decent and Christian when you're pulling away a screaming woman from her children, knowing that that mother will never see those children again because you're treating her as property? How do you do that? And I think you have to understand that that takes a false narrative. In order for those people to feel moral and decent and Christian, there had to be a false narrative legitimating, sustaining, animating what they were saying. And so we created a false narrative in this country. It actually began when Europeans arrived and we had to deal with indigenous peoples. And we created this narrative of racial difference that we used to justify forcing people off their lands, the famine, the war, the disease. And that narrative of racial difference, the same narrative, is what was used to justify 246 years of slavery. And the false narrative was that Black people are not as good as white people, that Black people are less human, less evolved, less capable. And when I give talks, I often argue that the North won the Civil War, but the South won the narrative war. Those ideas of racial difference and racial hierarchy, they continued. And an important footnote on that, even many of the abolitionists in the North, even many of the people who did not believe in slavery also did not believe in racial equality, which is why Reconstruction collapses. They retreated from that because they were being governed by this narrative of racial differences. So then when Southern states start codifying racial segregation and creating Jim Crow, it didn't seem as strange as you would imagine it should be to have laws barring Black people and white people from sitting in the same part of a bus or playing checkers together or living next to one another. This absurd, crazy world where Black kids couldn't play with white kids and Black people couldn't say this to a white person. That is all rooted in this narrative. And we talk about mass incarceration in the same context because I think there's a way in which we have tolerated throwing away hundreds of thousands of people because it's politically expedient. You know, the drug war in the 1970s, we had 300,000 people in our jails and prisons until the 1970s. And by the end of the century, we had over 2 million. How did that happen? Well, we had people from both political parties saying that people who are drug addicted, people who are drug dependent are criminals who should be punished for their addiction and dependency. Even the people, when I'm representing my client, people are trying to kill the people I represent. It's heartbreaking to me. I'm working on a case now involving a 10-year-old child. And there are people in this state that refuse to put this child in the juvenile system. They're trying to keep him in the adult system. 10-year-old boy. And because there's no place for 10-year-old children in the adult system, what they do with the 10-year-old boy is put him in solitary confinement. Mm-hmm. And that is such a destructive, cruel, abusive thing to do. And if I could just get them close enough to this child, I don't think anybody would say that's what we should be doing. But they won't get close.
0: I was in the lynching room, one of the things, and I found that of everything I sat in here to be the hardest space to sit in.
6: Yeah.
0: But two things really sat with me. One was, because you have put up all this coverage of lynchings, mm-hmm. right? Newspapers and announcements and invitations, right? To come out to see the lynching.
6: Yeah.
0: Of kids, of 13-year-olds, of 15-year-olds. There's one in which an infant is lynched.
6: Yeah.
0: And that's talked about, right? Just as a fact, like, come, you know, this is what happened. This is what we did. And then the other was this other dimension of the news reports that you put up on it, the thirst for violence and the like, there were multiple where they couldn't find the person, so they lynched the brother.
6: Yes. Yes.
0: And that was, again, reported on, advertised.
6: Yeah.
0: He talked too much. Now he won't talk anymore, was the way another one was described. The number of people who are brutalized, or at times I think lynched, but certainly brutalized during slavery for just going at night to try to see their wife who has been moved.
6: I mean, the people who were most at risk of lynching violence in the 20th century were Black veterans after World War I and Black veterans after World War II. Why? Because they had gone to Europe and fought. They'd been given a gun. They had done something that people applauded them for. That was a threat. And so they would try to humiliate them. Boy, take that uniform off right now. And they would say no. And their resistance was such a threat to this social order, this racial order, that they would be particularly at risk of victimization. How did that happen? Well, that's where I think this narrative becomes so important. And part of what I'm saying is, yes, it is not good for you to enslave another human being. I don't want you to do that because I care about you. I think it will corrupt your heart, your soul. It will limit your capacity to love. It is not healthy to say to people, you can't love that person because of their color. It is not good for you to take your children to a lynching, which many families did, and let them watch a black man being brutalized and mutilated. It's not good for them. You're going to create an unhealthy relationship to life. And that's why I do see this as an effort to liberate everybody, to uplift everybody, not just the people who have kind of disproportionately borne the burden of this bigotry, but everybody.
0: More from my conversation with Brian Stevenson after the break.
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0: This is the Ezra Klein Show. My guest today is Brian Stevenson, the founder and executive director of the Equal Justice Initiative. This brings us in a way to the 250th, to 1776. I think many people have the fear that what you will have if you confront, if you admit, if you look straight at your failings, your country's failings, you will be overwhelmed by the darkness.
6: Yeah,
0: Tell me why you don't believe that.
6: Well, I think we have too many examples of that not happening to fear that it will happen to us. I mean, you know, a lot of what I'm doing here came out of going to South Africa and visiting the Apartheid Museum. And to get into that museum, you get a ticket, and the ticket will arbitrarily assign you a label that says white or colored. And you have to go through the door that your ticket corresponds with. So before you even go into that museum, you have to deal with the discomfort of participating with apartheid. But there were rooms in that museum where there were nooses hanging from the wall. I was like, oh my God. And when I left, I thought, we don't have any museums like this in America. Then I went to Berlin. And in Berlin, I was blown away. You can't go 200 meters in Berlin without seeing the Stapelstein and the markers and the monuments dedicated to the victims of the Holocaust. The Holocaust Memorial sits in the center of Berlin. There's like a dozen museums dealing with the horrors of the Holocaust just in Berlin. There were no Adolf Hitler statues. There were no monuments to the perpetrators of the Holocaust. In Germany, you're required to understand the Holocaust before you graduate from high school. You can't graduate without a detailed understanding of that history. And they don't have people saying, oh, we can't teach our kids about the Holocaust. That might make them feel uncomfortable or ashamed. It's the opposite. The principal difference, of course, is that in South Africa, there was a change in power. A black majority took over, and they were insisting on reckoning with the history of apartheid. The Nazis lost the war. Had the Nazis won the war, we wouldn't see the Germany that we see. And in the United States, there hasn't been a shift in power. The people who benefited from enslavement didn't have to forfeit all that they benefited from. The people who actually fought against the United States

0: present. Why?
1: I think it's misleading to reduce slavery to the story of abolitionists, or to reduce slavery to the success of Frederick Douglass, because what that does is actually allows you to avoid the pain and the harm and imagine that it created this opportunity for this great man to emerge. What you need to know about slavery was how cruel it was, how horrific it was, how painful it was, the ways in which it distorted. And most people haven't thought about what it was like to be a mother, an enslaved mother, and to give birth to a child, maybe even as a product of rape, and have to decide, do I love this child or not? Half the people I know are being sold away from their children, or their children are being sold away from them. If I love this child, my heart's going to be broken. So maybe I shouldn't love this child so much because it's just too fragile. It's too likely that they'll be pulled away from me. And when you learn that most of these mothers chose to love despite the threat that they would be sold, despite the threat, the fact that this was a product of sexual violence and rape, you begin to see something different about that enslaved woman. You begin to understand something different about these people. And if you don't understand that, then you're going to misunderstand the nature of slavery. My great-grandfather was enslaved in Caroline County, Virginia. And even though he was enslaved, and enslaved people could lose their life for trying to read or write, it was against the law. My great-grandfather learned to read or write as a teenager. He risked his life to learn to read or write as a teenager because he had a hope of freedom. It's the 1850s. He didn't know a civil war was coming, but he had a hope of freedom. And he learned to read or write. And my grandmother told me after emancipation, something I never talked about before, that my great-grandfather would read the newspaper to formerly enslaved people who he would invite to their house once a week so they would know what was going on. He would stand on the porch and read the newspaper from front to back. And people who didn't know how to read or write would hear him read. And my grandmother said she loved the fact that her dad knew how to read. And she said, and when my dad started reading, I would push my siblings aside. And she said, I would get near him and I would just wrap my arms around his leg. I said, Mama, why'd you do that? She said, well, I would wrap my arms around his leg because I wanted to learn to read too. And she said, I thought you learned to read by touching somebody while they read. But what I realized is that there was power in the hopes of those who'd come before me. I felt lifted up by generations of people who had struggled. And that's what we're trying to do with this history. We want to be very direct about the harms and the horrors of slavery, but we also want people to understand the resilience, the power, the strength, the courage, the character of people to love in the midst of agony, to see the descendants of enslaved people in this country finally have a place to go where they can connect to their enslaved ancestors with pride for their capacity to survive, their capacity to love, their capacity to endure. I just think is really important. We're trying to help people understand there's power in knowing who we are and what we've done. There's power in appreciating our capacity to overcome not just slavery and lynching and segregation, but anything that diminishes us, that pushes us away from these broad and beautiful ideas. And I really am energized by it.
0: More from my conversation with Brian Stevenson after the break.
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0: 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My guest today is Brian Stevenson.

0: the founder and executive director of the Equal Justice Initiative.
1: The civil rights movement, I feel it when I watch the videos here. I feel it when I read the histories of it. It is hard for me to believe it existed. Mm-hmm. People who came day after day, you know, the people who decided to send their children into the teeth of Bull Connor.
2: Right.
1: Who chose to do that. And that was very, very controversial. Yeah. And the, you know, Martin Luther King Jr. and others were heavily criticized for it. And to say nothing of just the bus boycott, which went on not for a week or a month, but nearly a year.
2: Yeah, over a year.
1: Over a year.
2: 382 days.
1: And it's almost a hard text because I think people look at it and the restraint and the love, it doesn't feel human. Right? I almost think it's easier to imagine yourself suffering or inflicting suffering, right? Like being a victim.
2: Yeah.
1: Or being a perpetrator, than to choose to absorb suffering with that kind of grace and restraint.
2: Yeah.
1: And I wonder how you...
2: Yeah, I mean, I think the brilliance of that generation of leaders is that they knew that they didn't have the economic power, the military power, or the political power to force change. So they had to use the power they had. And there was a morality in... standing up against violence with nonviolence, being well-dressed and disciplined in the face of all of this brutality. When people were cussing and swearing at you, you were smiling, sending your children into spaces where they would be fire hosed or menaced by dogs or beaten and brutalized. It was a profound, unprecedented use of kind of moral power, of using humanity to confront the inhumanity of those who abuse. It's hard, incredibly difficult, but I think people had an appreciation that that's what it was going to take. When Dr. King gives the first speech at the first mass meeting, and he's being very, he's ornate with his language. He's got all of the flourishes, and he's being very methodical, and he's saying, what happened to Rosa Parks? But at some point, after laying it all out, what he says is, but we're tired now. And that's when everybody erupts. It was the exhaustion of constantly dealing with the status quo, the humiliation, the degradation, the constant threats and menacing, that people said, we want our freedom, and we want our freedom now. And most of them were prepared to die for their freedom. And in a lot of ways, I appreciate that, and I recognize that. I do. Because I'm in my 60s. I've been representing people on death row and children in courts for 40 years. I've been fighting for a more just system. I want to end cruelty and abuse of people in prisons. I want all of those things. I'm a product of Brown versus Board of Education at a time when I don't think we could win Brown versus Board of Education. I think we've retreated so much. And no matter what I do, no matter what I say, I will still go places in this country where I am presumed dangerous and guilty because of my color. I still have to navigate presumptions of incompetence because of my color. I still bear the burden when I'm stopped by the police to make sure that nothing tragic and violent happens. And so do my nephews and nieces and their children. And it's continuing and it's continuing. And when you have to constantly navigate a presumption of dangerousness and guilt because of your color, when you have to constantly confront presumptions of incompetence, when you have to constantly bear the burden of other people's ignorance, it's exhausting. And when you get to a certain point, you say, I want freedom, and I want freedom now. And to get to that something better, we're going to have to do some things differently. And that's why I'm committed to creating this era of truth and justice, truth and repair, truth and reconciliation, truth and restoration, and it needs to happen now. We have to create a new era. And I say era very intentionally. It can't be like 5 years ago. It can't be a march for a few weeks. It's going to take decades. And we're going to have to build, and we're going to have to imagine things, and we're going to have to be structured and systematic and all of those things. We need to create something better.
1: You mentioned the difference between a moment and an era. And a moment you sort of described as what happened 5 years ago. So when you look back on what happened 5 years ago, what do you learn? What does need to be done differently?
2: I think, in many ways, it was too easy. It was too popular. Everybody just got to walk and claim something and didn't have to give anything, didn't have to do anything really hard. And so then when somebody comes along and says, no, we're going to wipe that out, they say, okay. So I think the problem with 5 years ago is it wasn't rooted. We didn't require people to know the history of police violence against Black people. We didn't require them to understand the nature of the struggle over 400 years. We just allowed people to walk with a sign, and that was it. And so I think it has to be rooted. When I talk about an era of truth and justice, truth and repair, truth and reconciliation, truth and restoration, I think those things are sequential. I don't think you can skip the truth-telling part and get to the beautiful R words. I think we make a mistake when we do that. In a love relationship, we learn that we have to sometimes be willing to say, I'm sorry. You show me two people who've been in love for 50 years, I'll show you two people who've learned how to apologize to one another when they offend, when they make a mistake. We understand that in our personal lives, but I think the same is true in our collective life, our communal life, our national life.
1: But there was an effort to make people repent. There was an effort to make people reckon in a way that there hasn't been, certainly in other times in my lifetime. And the place I'm pushing here isn't about whether or not I think it would be good if people did so. But what did you learn from the way the backlash overtook the project? I mean, again, Donald Trump is going to be president for the 250th. Yeah. And I was thinking before we sat down today about the way he frames what it means to believe in America versus the way Obama framed what it means to believe in America. And his framing of it is very much to believe that America is great. That the story of being a patriot is loving your country very much as it is. Mm-hmm. Obama's story was very much that the people who have made America great, the people who have been part of the process of change, are the true patriots.
3: It was a creed written into the founding documents that declared the destiny of a nation. Yes, we can. It was whispered by slaves and abolitionists as they blazed a trail towards freedom through the darkest of nights. Yes, we can. It was sung by immigrants as they struck out from distant shores and pioneers who pushed westward against an unforgiving wilderness. Yes, we can.
1: But I do think there's real ways in which the left lost patriotism to the right. Mm-hmm. It felt like it was just an endless confrontation with sins without maybe necessarily the space for grace that you're talking about.
2: Yeah.
1: And so to keep that from happening again, what do you believe should be done differently?
2: Yeah. Well, I think, first of all, I think we've gone through a moment where our platforms have been dominated by people who represent perspectives that I don't think necessarily represent the perspectives of the majority of the population, but they create the debate, they create the discussion. And I think we're getting better at sort of evaluating that and understanding that. But I don't think this is something can be shaped by, you know, academic elites. I don't think it should be shaped by even media elites. I don't think it should be shaped by people who have, by one means or another, created platforms. You have to be connected. Dr. King succeeded because he had the respect of every Black person in this community. And if he didn't, wouldn't have worked. They were connected. Before we had elected Black officials, you had just people doing extraordinary things in the community. They became the leaders because of what they did, not because they won an election. Now, I'm glad we have elected officials, and you identify an amazing set of them, President Obama, et cetera. But it takes more than that. It takes a connection. And so, number one, we have to understand truly who we are in this struggle. Secondly, I just think there is a lot of power in appreciating what people have already done to get us to where we are. That is, what has already been done, the nature of that progress, the nature of that struggle. I mean, when people say to me, oh, it's just so much harder now. I mean, the truth is, we've never been better positioned to win a narrative war, to create an era of truth and justice. There are more talented writers and journalists. There's more Black journalism. There's a diversity in journalism that has never existed before. There's a diversity of platforms. We have more scholars. We have more this. We have more everything. We're better positioned than we've ever been. The question is, do we have the will? Do we have an understanding of what we must do? And I just look at different movements, 30 years ago, nobody would have predicted that there'd be marriage equality. What got us to marriage equality was a narrative movement that caused people to retreat from this idea that only a man can love a woman. And we just started to see the limitations of that. And then we got to the point where we could see love. It's not stable. We may see retreat, but that's a progress. That is real progress that has changed the lives of real people based on that movement.
1: I want to read you something that Donald Trump said when he announced the 1776 Commission, his response to the Times' 1619 Project. And he said, our mission is to defend the legacy of America's founding, the virtue of America's heroes, and the nobility of the American character. We must clear away the twisted web of lies in our schools and classrooms and teach our children the magnificent truth about our country. We want our sons and our daughters to know that they are the citizens of the most exceptional nation in the history of the world. Something you just said to me a few times is that we, and I take the we here to mean those who believe in a more just and more free America, an America that is beyond where it is today, have never been better positioned to win what you call the narrative war. And so rather than have you answer that, what I'd like to hear you describe here as we come to a close is, what is that narrative? What is the thing at the center of the answer to that? If what Trump wants to tell everybody at the anniversary is, this country has always been great and the people who are trying to take its greatness from you are the enemy.
2: Yeah.
1: What is the story that you want to see the people seeking justice tell in return? The story that you think can build that power and change that country?
2: I just think the model of greatness that's about power and strength and the ability to threaten and intimidate, it's a false narrative. And the military power, the nations that have been claimed to be the greatest nations because they had the most military power have all fallen. Those who diminish and deny and marginalize human relations, care, love, mercy, justice, those societies fall. I think for me, greatness is creating a world where there's more love, where there's more hope, where there's more mercy, where there's more opportunity, where there's less sickness, where there's less poverty, where there's less despair, where there's the kind of joy and beauty that I think we all crave. And our government should facilitate an opportunity for more of that beauty, more of that joy, more of that love, not block people from understanding things that get in the way of joy and beauty and love, like bigotry and violence and hatred and racial categorizations and hierarchy. I think to me, that's the greatness that I'm looking for.
1: I know a lot of people who have come to feel very alienated from the country over the past 10 years. Trump's first term and his second term and what he represents and the way he acts and the things he says, been hard for them to know so many of their countrymen chose him again.
2: Yeah.
1: They actually have done reckoning with parts of the country's past they maybe did not know that much about. And that has been deeply overwhelming.
2: Mm-hmm.
1: It's a hard thing to hold. And the mixture of the two, and then the 250th coming when it does, and in the political moment it does. When I asked them, I said, do you love the country? Would you say you believe in America? Sort of pause and said, well, it's a hard moment. So what to you does it mean to love America, to believe in it, to choose it?
2: I in some ways, I think it's, for me at least, it's kind of the wrong question, do you love America? It feels like it's a question created as a sort of a kind of a litmus test. It, you know, it's like asking, you know, which child do you love the most? We think that's an inappropriate question because we have an obligation, we have a responsibility to all of our children. I am an American. And when I think about my foreparents, as much as I have been recently, they have fought for me to be an American. I think the emancipated, those 4 million Black people who were emancipated after this war are some of the greatest Americans I can identify because they committed when it wasn't rational. They contributed when it wasn't appreciated. They persevered when they were being threatened and menaced. They continued to believe despite unspeakable abuse and cruelty. I think they're the greatest Americans. I'm not trying to rank Americans, but if you ask me to name some great Americans, I'm going to name the 4 million people who were emancipated who continued to fight, just like I would name the people in this community in 1955 who committed themselves to staying off the buses. They were great Americans. If I think about America, if I try to reduce it to something, it's a place for everybody who wants better. Who believes in equality, who believes in justice, who believes in fairness, who believes in opportunity. That's the essence of it. And so to get there, we have to do some work. And it's been going on for a long time. It will go on for a lot longer. But that's what I want. Yeah, I want to be a great American in that tradition.
1: That's a beautiful recasting of that. Not what does it mean to choose America, but what does it mean to choose to be a great American?
2: Yeah.
1: Brian Stevenson, thank you very much.
2: You're very welcome. Very welcome.
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0: Welcome to the Celtic Music Hour with your hosts, Anne and Beth. We are big fans of Celtic fiddle music, and we wanted to share it with you, the listener. While the instrument is structurally the same as a classical violin, the technique and approach are entirely different. Celtic fiddlers use a different bow technique and ornamentation and double stops. We hope to show you these.
1: The three main areas of expertise are in Scotland, Ireland, and Cape Breton in Canada. Canada not only has tremendous influx of Scottish fiddlers coming as a result of the clearances, but Irish influences through on Gorta Mór, or the potato famine, and there are Quebecois influences too.
0: We opened with Robert Zielinski from his CD The Day Dawn with the tunes Andy McGann's and The Humours of Scariff. He grew up in Western Australia. Next, we're going to hear Eloise and Company with two tunes, Avant Dieu de Vitu and Queen's Bath.

You're listening to the Celtic Music Hour on KMUZ and KYAC, and our show featuring the fiddle. That was Natalie McMaster and Donnell Leahy with Rhiannon Giddens and Woman of the House from their CD Canvas. We've heard a little Celtic Canadian music. Now let's move on to Scottish music. This is Bonnie Rideout with a set of tunes beginning with Bros and Butter from her CD, A Scottish Fiddle Collection.

0: You're listening to the Celtic Music Hour on KMUZ and KYAC, and our show featuring fiddle music. We just heard the group Solus from the CD Waiting for an Echo with On a Sea of Fleur-de-Lis. That was Deirdre Scanlon on vocals, and fiddle playing was done by Winifred Horan. And now it's time for Celtic Calendar Part 1.
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0: If you live in the Tualatin area, Sam Cater's dance classes are on Thursday evenings at the Winona Grange at 8340 Southwest Seneca Street in Tualatin. 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
0: Salem's Trad Sessions happen the first Saturdays of the month at 7:30 at Venti's Cafe in downtown Salem. 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More information is at salemtradsessions.org. Trad Sessions also has Facebook and Instagram pages.
1: Kaylee of the Valley will host a Kaylee on Friday, August 14th. Featured musicians are Bronnie Griffin, Bob Soper, and Elizabeth Nicholson. Malden Meehan will be the caller. The Kaylee is held at the VFW Hall at 630 Hood Street Northeast. The doors open at 7 with a short dance lesson at 7:15. 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

0: was Hanneke Castle from the CD Infinite Brightness with Raise Your Glass. Before that, we heard the Katie Jane Band, a local one, with Rumbling Quadrille from their Wild One CD. And now for this message.
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0: You're listening to the Celtic Music Hour on KMUZ and KYAC and our fiddle music show. We just heard Eileen Ivers from her Wild Blue CD with Maudabon Chapel. Before that, we heard Blazin' Fiddles, a band from the western part of Scotland, with Cashin's Gap. Let's get to the Celtic Calendar, Part 2.
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That was the imitable Kevin Burke from the CD If the Cap Fits, with a set of tunes beginning with The Star of Munster. Before that was Alistair Fraser and Natalie Haas with the Scottish Crunken and the Oatcakes from their CD called Meridians. We're going to continue in a Scottish vein with The Fire playing Mr. McLean's from their CD Radiance. Time permitting, we may hear a bit of Adam Agee and John Sousa from their CD Soontray.

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2: I'm Lee Seacamp. This is No Small Endeavor, exploring what it means to live a good life.
3: When I say the word politics, the vast majority of minds go immediately to what I would call the what of politics. What is the quote-unquote right policy? Or what party is the right party that should be in power?
2: That's Curtis Chang, founder of the nonpartisan nonprofit Good Faith.
3: What we neglect is the how. How we treat each other, how we resolve our differences. The Sermon on the Mount does not tell us very much about specific policy, but it has a lot to say on the how.
2: Today we discuss the role that faith may yet have to play in a deeply divided America.
3: Do not lie. Be really committed to truth. Be really committed to loving your enemy. Do not mock your opponents. That's what we're trying to encourage.
2: All coming right up. I'm Lee Seacamp. This is No Small Endeavor, exploring what it means to live a good life.
3: My earliest memory of Taiwan is I was suffering from a very severe flu and was very feverish.
2: This is Curtis Chang.
3: And what they did in those days was bundle you up and try to sweat out a fever. And I remember being just like drenched in sweat. And then somehow the fever broke and my mom came in and took me out on the balcony. And I just remember the fresh, cool air blowing over me, feeling safe in my mom's arms and looking out over Taipei.
2: When he was just 3 years old, Curtis and his family immigrated to the United States from Taiwan.
3: I have a photograph of us landing in Chicago, and I remember seeing my dad for the first time in 2 years because he immigrated to the States ahead of us to prepare the way. And I remember hiding behind my mom because I wasn't sure I would recognize him. Because remember, he left when I was a year, year and a half old. And then when my mom pointed out, that's your dad, I ran over to hug him. But it was this sort of moment of like, is he going to remember me? Am I going to remember him?
2: Curtis says he spent those early years navigating a profound sense of cultural displacement. Even as he began to embrace a new American identity, some of his first memories of the U.S. are of kids using racial slurs against him in the playground. But the experience of being a first-generation immigrant has also left him with a very specific skill set.
3: To succeed in a new society, new culture, while at the same time having your past and also a present reality of being in a Chinese American community, eating Chinese food, speaking Chinglish in our house. Even as that term Chinglish suggests, you end up being a bridge person. You end up bridging two cultures, and that's your essential reality. You're formed to be that kind of person. And I think that has formed me in my vocational work.
2: That bridge building work, informed by his experience as an immigrant, has entailed three broad swaths: serving as a local church pastor, then working in the business world as a consultant on business leadership and strategy, and these days as founder and executive director of Good Faith, a nonpartisan nonprofit. Distressed with the partisan co-option of Christian faith in America, this most recent work of Curtis's seeks to explore faith and politics in a way that can build bridges in a deeply polarized America. Yet he realized some years ago that even in the midst of his vocation of bridge building, that his immigrant experience also left him with a persistent sense of anxiety.
3: I would lead in very like strong, forceful ways that other people would interpret, wow, Curtis is a hard-driving leader. when in reality, the emotional core of that was I was anxious. I was like, so I wanted to control things. I wanted to make sure things happened in order to respond to my anxiety. And I think I did a lot of damage to myself, but to people around me, to my staff, because I didn't realize that.
2: Eventually, Curtis experienced a severe episode of debilitating anxiety that forced him to change vocational direction.
3: I changed roles from being a pastor to running this consulting firm precisely because, as a pastor, I felt like my congregation, who are all made of Silicon Valley professionals, were disconnected from using their professional skills to serve the secular world, so that their Christian faith was something that happened on Sunday morning, but didn't connect with the world of secular civic institutions like the homeless shelter, like the after-school program, the environmental nonprofit. And so my firm was created to bridge that and bring those skills and expertise from the world of faith, the world of church, and really bring it in service to the wider common good.
2: Curtis went on to win a White House Award for Social Innovation as the founder and head of Consulting Within Reach. And in 2019, he embarked on a new project.
3: So I've had deep experiences in faith, deep experiences with institutions in the secular world. How do those two connect? And that's what led me to really my current work as the founder and executive director of Good Faith and a comrade and colleague of you in the podcast world, in our own podcast, Good Faith. And the mission of Good Faith really is to try to be that bridge, to help both sides see how each of us, worlds of faith, world of institutions, are meant to bless one another.
2: Today, we discuss Christianity and politics in America and the surprising bridges to be discovered, even in the midst of our polarization.
3: I don't think you can understand the current political moment if you don't understand anxiety. And so this anxiety really occupies both the right, left, middle, whatever you want to call it, all along the political spectrum.
2: Today, my interview with Curtis Chang. Curtis, welcome to No Small Endeavor.
3: Oh, I'm really glad to be here. Thank you for having me.
2: Me too. Yes, we have a lot of friends in common, so it's nice that we finally get to talk and get to visit. So grateful to be with you. To what degree do the experiences of being an immigrant in your mind, how often are you aware of that? And, you know, I would make up that perhaps if you go back to Taiwan, you're not quite Taiwanese enough, Chinese enough. And here in the States, you're not quite American enough. I don't know. Is that a fair description, or how do you experience that on an ongoing basis?
3: I certainly experienced in going back to Taiwan that I was not, a sense that I was not Chinese enough, just struggling with language. I like to say I have about 5 minutes of Chinese Mandarin fluency and then it just collapses. And, you know, the problem is when you go to Taiwan or China, as I've done also, I'm good enough in that first 5 minutes that then the conversation on the other end goes blah, blah, blah, blah, blah, blah, blah, and I'm lost, right? So I definitely experienced that. I embrace fully the belief and conviction that immigrants helped make America and are fully Americans. To quote Hamilton, the musical, you know, immigrants, we get the job done. And I feel like I am fully American, and that to be Chinese American does not subtract or remove the American part of it. We're living in a political moment where there are movements, perhaps even political leaders, who want to degrade that sense of immigrants being fully American, but I resist it. I'm claiming my full American identity.
2: In time, you go to Harvard as a maybe somewhat idealistic young man. At least I've read an account maybe that indicated that maybe you thought of yourself that way, wanting to learn about democracy. So, and you study government, I understand?
3: That's right.
2: Yeah. Talk to us about kind of the drive of pushing you in that direction.
3: Yeah. Again, I felt like this is my country. This is my society. I want to contribute to it. And that's why I majored in government or political science, you know, more broadly as it's known. And growing up, my first ambition was I want to be the president. I want to become a president of America. Then I discovered at some point in the Constitution, oh, wait a minute, I can't be a president because I wasn't naturally born. So what's next best? So I grew up in the 70s and my role model was Henry Kissinger. Huh. So German born, but he's on TV regularly shaping the role of America in the United States. So that was my role model. And that's why I went to Harvard. Kissinger went to Harvard as an immigrant, was a government major. There were professors in the department who actually had taught Kissinger. And so that was my dream. Like, I'm going to be the Chinese American Henry Kissinger.
2: Yeah. I understand perhaps that you began to think somewhat differently as well about Christian faith when you're at Harvard.
3: Yeah. Again, this sort of speaks to my bridge identity, because in many ways, my Christian spiritual formation growing up was in a very conservative, quasi-fundamentalist church, which really at that time just sort of sequestered off faith from the wider world. There just wasn't a connection between, here's what your faith means as a citizen, as a participant, as a potential next Henry Kissinger. So it was really divided, you know? And so when I went to school, it was like my faith was in this one compartment of my life and was part of the Christian fellowship and went to church and so forth. And then my classes, studies, aspirations in a different part of my life. And one of the revolutionary things that happened for me in my college years was I began to see that, no, these two worlds are meant to be integrated. And the life of integrating and connecting in a way that both sides, both the world of faith and the world of secular institutions, that both are blessed when those two worlds can be properly integrated. Not one dominating the other, but one and each one blessing the other.
2: I mean, that's a fairly significant theological shift. What were some of the sources or precipitating moments that led to that?
3: Well, one is I fell in my freshman year with a bunch of, I guess you would describe them as deeply Christian, deeply political, and deeply Black Christians. And they were the first ones who introduced to me a way of thinking about God that was really holistic, that cared about the world, cared about the poor and the oppressed, along with the other things that I'd been brought up to care about as a fundamentalist evangelical. And it just was like, oh, all of these things can hold together. God is both the God of my private life, of piety, of prayer, of church going, and also the God of the world out there, the world where justice matters, where caring for the poor, where public health, all of this matters.
2: Was that those friends that you fell in with informed by somebody like what, James Cone, like a liberation theology, or what were some of their theological sources?
3: That was a thread. So these are people who read James Cone, for those who don't know him, what you would call liberation theology, very, you know, attentive to the gospel's attention on the poor. But they were also people of prayer. They were not political only. They were also deeply faithful folks. So it was a model for me of how these two things can both be held together.
2: And then subsequently, is it as a pastor when you begin doing some reconciliation work in South Africa?
3: I was not a pastor. I had gotten a fellowship, a Rockefeller fellowship, to go to South Africa. And then I chose to use that fellowship to live and work in Soweto, South Africa, biggest Black township there, at the tail end of apartheid. So it was 92. So I was actually, if you want to talk about my being an illegal immigrant, which I was not in America, but in South Africa, technically I was an illegal immigrant because only Blacks should have been living in Soweto according to apartheid. And I was a Chinese American. And that was quite a bit of anomaly there. So much so that whenever I walked out in the streets of Soweto, I would be surrounded by a little mob of Black Sowetan children doing kung fu moves around me, because that was the only context they had for a Chinese face.
2: What are the things that stand out to you about that season of your life that you began to see or that you carried with you from that point forward?
3: Well, when I entered that, I had just graduated and I was really torn vocationally between whether I was called to go into ministry or whether I was called to go into academia. I carried that sense of being torn going into that year. And being part of that small church, which was one of the few interracial churches at that time, and as far as I could tell, the only interracial church where the white members of the church would travel onto the black Christian turf, onto Soweto. They would travel into Soweto to worship together. And I just found that very moving. And I found that to be a symbol of what the new South Africa could be, was straining to come into being, but was in deep pains in that moment of the end of apartheid, whether that new multiracial, democratic South Africa would be born. And I just got a vision of the church could be an embodiment. The church could be a expression, foretaste of what God's desires was for South Africa, in my belief, which was to be a multiracial, pluralistic democracy. And that little church, really no more than maybe 30, 40 folks, to me was like, oh, this is, I want to be part of this kind of signpost to a reality that God desires. And that's what led me in my first vocational move. This is before I became a consultant and even before what I'm doing now. That was my first sort of vocational sense of calling to be a pastor.

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Coming up, Curtis and I discuss anxiety and the political implications of faith. Hello, friends. Lee Seekamp here. If you're anything like me, you're looking for more than headlines and hot takes. 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That's why I want to invite you to sign up for our weekly email, the NSC Notebook. 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

0: Welcome back to No Small Endeavor, exploring what it means to live a good life. I'm Lee C. Camp. If you're just joining us, our guest today is Curtis Chang, the founder of the nonpartisan nonprofit, Good Faith. Already, numerous times in your storytelling you shared with us, you've alluded both to the personal, spiritual realities and practices, as well as the public, social, political implications of faith. Often those two don't always get brought up in the same conversation, and yet you're holding on to those in a way that I find compelling. And one of the areas that you've written about and talked about a lot that goes back to the personal space is your work on anxiety. Tell us how that comes to the fore. Or maybe even, and I don't know, I wonder maybe if we should flash back to earlier life and ask, when did you first begin to realize maybe you have some work to do on anxiety in your life?
1: I don't think I could have named that growing up, but looking back, I realized I was actually a deeply anxious child, teenager, you know, young adult, middle-aged adult, and even now, really. The thing was, I actually think a lot of that anxiety fueled my ambition, fueled my energy to become somebody that could go to Harvard, for instance. But I would say, Lee, that even my work on anxiety, I did not do that work purely to stay in the Christian world. I began that work in 2020, right after the pandemic broke. And it was out of the realization that our whole society was deeply anxious in that moment. If you can dial back your memory to what early 2020 felt like, I mean, that was just a deeply anxious moment that spanned whether, you know, you were of a particular faith or not. And so that led me to reflect both on my personal history as an individual who is anxious, but also as a Christian, like trying to ask the question, is there something in the Christian tradition that could be a voice of good news to anyone struggling with anxiety? And that essential message was anxiety is so often categorized as a problem in our lives, in our society, to make go away. And I wanted to bring what I think is a really important insight from Jesus himself, is that anxiety is not a problem to make go away. It's actually an opportunity for growth, for spiritual growth, for emotional growth, for relational growth. But that's why I titled my book, The Anxiety Opportunity. I wanted to reframe anxiety from a problem that we want to push away, make go away, medicate away, to actually enter it, experience it. It's uncomfortable, but to actually go through it as an opportunity for growth.
0: Talk to us a little bit more about how it could be an opportunity, or how does one frame it such that it is an opportunity?
1: There's a lot of ways, but let me give you one example. It speaks to my own childhood and teenagerhood that I just recounted, right? I did not realize that so much of my energy in the world was actually driven by anxiety. Now, when you don't realize that, it leaks. It leaks out in my own sort of personal life, but it really leaks out into others. So early on, when I was a leader in ministry as a pastor, again, I didn't fully name that reality. I didn't fully recognize. So I would lead in very like strong, forceful ways that other people would interpret, wow, Curtis is a hard driving leader. When in reality, the emotional core of that was anxiety. And now having more awareness of, wow, this is driving that, it's actually an opportunity for me to lead better. For instance, to have compassion, the people I lead, to recognize they're anxious as well. And how can we name that together? How can we recognize what's at the core of that anxiety? And Lee, at the core of anxiety, if you sort of look at it as not a problem to go away, but really as an opportunity for growth, at the core of everyone's common experience of anxiety is some fear. It's some fear of loss. That's what drives anxiety. It's a fear of, frankly, future loss. So when you can name that, like, what am I afraid of? And what future scenario am I imagining it just gives you the ability to actually face it. Oh, I'm afraid of looking bad. I'm afraid of my church shrinking and me not getting my salary paid. Like that was a fear. That was like really, you know, I'm kind of embarrassed to name it, but that was present, you know? And if you can face that, there's just a lot of ways that that leads to growth. It leads me to like, oh, I gotta like actually learn how to trust God, learn how to trust the people around me and not give in to this fear.

0: You noted a moment ago that perhaps until we're given language, we may not be able to see our anxieties. If someone's listening and they think, oh, I've got something going on in me, but I don't really know what it is, how would you suggest they might do some introspection, ask themselves certain questions to see if they need to identify anxiety and thus whatever fears may be driving them?
1: Well, one is what I just described, is like trying to do some inner awareness work, either by yourself or with a therapist or with just your spouse. What's behind these symptoms of anxiety? What do I fear? And then also, what time scenario am I living in? Because if you really look at it, it's not the fear of some loss that is happening right now in the present. It's you're getting hijacked into the future. Your mind and body are sort of indwelling an imaginary future where that loss is happening. And that's what you're afraid of, right? So just getting some of that language, like, okay, if anxiety is a hijack in the future of some feared loss, can you name that loss? Can you name that fear? And then can you also recognize, oh, I'm living in the future. How do I get back into the present? How do I live as a more present-oriented person? Those are just some examples of awareness and moves you can make in which anxiety actually leads you to become a more thriving, fruitful human being.
0: You've done lots of work in trying to help American Christians navigate their own anxieties and fear with regard to American politics. What story would you employ to give an account for how it seemingly we find American Christians with such deep anxiety shaping their American engagement?
1: Well, I don't think you can understand the current political moment if you don't understand anxiety. And again, anxiety is a future scenario of feared loss. And so this anxiety really occupies both the right, left, middle, whatever you want to call it, all along the political spectrum. So take an example from the conservative, you know, as conservatism is now being practiced on the right, let's say, there's a fear of loss. If you dig deep into what's going on, it's a fear of there's going to be imposed on me a set of sexual practices makes me afraid. I don't want it. There's going to be a secularization such that my kids are not going to grow up Christians. And so we got to seize governmental power to change culture, to protect us from this onslaught of gender or sexual policies, right? Now, the key thing to know is there's a germ of actual true fear in it, but when we're not aware, like, oh, that's actually what I'm afraid of, it kind of metastasizes and mushrooms up into all sorts of things such that you're now like, we got to seize power in order to guard against this future loss. Let me go on the left, right? There's this sort of fear like, oh my gosh, religion is looming its head as a presence in life. That's going to mean people are going to shove things down my throat, religious conservative values. And again, there's a germ of truth because that is starting to brew in conservative circles, but it's overblown. There's not as many Christians that view that way as that fear on the left believes, but it causes them to adopt politics that is highly oppositional, that castigate, that stereotype the political opponents they fear. So you have to understand this anxiety pervasively influences our politics.

0: Why do you think that so many Christians in the U.S. seem to be caring about such a deep distrust of institutions as such?
1: This is another passion topic of mine. Lee, you're naming exactly. I think the reason is both something real and something, let's call it spiritual, and spiritual formation of how we as Christians have been formed to think about God, about the world, and so forth. So let me talk about first about what's real. In reality, our institutions have, in some very meaningful ways, failed us. Again, both on the right and the left. We are living in an era of institutional fragility where you can look out and say, this institution's not doing that. This institution's not doing that. There's pervasive examples. Silicon Valley corporations just running ramshod with AI and not caring about the wider society. Our economic institutions that are not lifting up our next generation in a way that they can have lives better than ours. There's widespread failure of institutions. So that's real. But the problem is, and I'm going to speak here explicitly as a Christian here, right? But I think this is actually, this is a spiritual reality that everyone faces, which is we do not think of institutions as human. We think of them as an object, as a tool. And so when a tool fails you, Lee, like when a hammer breaks and splinters, we don't think, I should repair this tool. I should repair and redeem and heal this hammer. No, we throw that hammer out because it like it's much easier to get like on Amazon a $9.99 hammer, right? Because it's just a tool. Like let's just get another tool. And we approach institutions that way. It's a thing. And so when it fails us, we're like distrust and reject and like throw it out in the garbage. But let me ask you, suppose your best friend failed you in some way. They didn't show up in the way they were supposed to show up, or your spouse did that, right? Would you just say, well, forget that person. Let's chuck that person into the garbage. I don't think you would, right? And as a human being, whatever your religious faith, we've just like, no, you don't do that to other human beings. And so they have an inherent worth and dignity beyond what they deliver to you instrumentally, right? My argument and belief is that human beings represent, they image God as individuals, certainly, and as institutions. And the Bible teaches the imaging of God, an expression of human dignity and worth, is not just an individual exercise. It is also collective. It is also something we do together. And that's what an institution is. An institution is made of human beings. It's not a thing. It's a human reality. It's a human collective expression of humanity that is meant really to image something of God to all people. A hospital is an image of God as a healer. We can't do that alone. We need this thing called a hospital. Again, notice how I slipped up there. I said a thing, right? No, we need a collective expression of humanity that we are going to call a hospital. And that's what's going to enable us to actually bring healing into not just Christians, but the wider Roman society. That's what was the vision of the early hospital in plagues where the typical Roman would just flee the city. Christians, no, we're going to stay. The sociologist Rodney Stark really documents this historically. We're going to stay and be an agent of healing. And to do that, we need to do it together. And what are we going to call that collective exercise? It's going to be a hospital. And so a school is an institution that is a collective expression of human teachers, human parents who bring their kids, a human counselor, a human principal that's come together and say, we want to educate our people and we can't do that alone. And so we got to do it together.

0: again, but they're not to be chucked out. They are meant to be repaired and redeemed. And that natural impulse that we have to an individual really needs to be extended to human beings in the collective sense of the word being, which is an institution.
1: 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Coming up is a short break, followed by our discussion on what Curtis calls the what and the how of politics and the difference between the two.
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0: Welcome back to No Small Endeavor, exploring what it means to live a good life. I'm Lee Seacamp. If you're just joining us, our guest today is Curtis Chang, the founder of the nonpartisan nonprofit Good Faith. I want to imagine for a moment that someone's listening and they buy what you've said so far. To re-envision institutions as deeply human entities of some sort, rather than just mere things and thus easily discardable. But I also would imagine that it's the experience of a lot of folks that institutions of whatever stripe often seem, maybe always seem, to multiply some of the worst parts of humanity. I'm thinking, for example, of Reinhold Niebuhr's famous book, Moral Man, Immoral Society. And then I remember him saying at the end of his life that if he was going to retitle that book, he would have called it Immoral Man, More Immoral Society. It just said societal embodiments of humankind always seem to multiply the ugly parts of us. What do you do with that?
1: I think institutions are exactly right. They multiply humanity. So you're absolutely right. Human institutions are like this multiplier. They multiply what is both good and right and God designed about humanity and the ways in which humanity is broken, is fallen, and needs redemption and repair. But don't lose sight of the multiplication of the good. Again, you break your leg or you get cancer, God forbid, you're not going to be able to heal yourself. Even your neighbor's not going to be able to heal you. Your healing of a broken leg or cancer, again, just to use my analogy, relies on institutions. And by the way, I have good friends who are suffering from cancer right now. They are dependent on this whole long chain of institutions for healing or prolonging their life. Not just the hospital, but medical colleges that train those doctors and nurses. And so

forth. The drugs they're taking, it's not like some individual cooked them up in their garage. It took a massive set of institutions, universities to do the research, the FDA to test and approve, drug companies who will distribute, their supply chain, the pharmacy, right? Without institutions, that good, that deep good is not possible. Now, of course, that also means they multiply the bad. These institutions make room for corruption, for some institution to run a drug scam or whatever, right? Of course. But that's true of every human reality. You know, that's true of you and me. We multiply in the world something really good, and we multiply in the world some things that are bad. So institutions are no better. They're just a multiplier of both the good and the bad.

0: What first got you especially interested in this particular topic is worth a lot of your attention?
1: I would go back to my sense of just being created to be a bridge person. It came out of this first career that I had, which was in ministry in the world of faith. And then I had the second career stage of running a secular consulting firm serving secular institutions, nonprofits, government agencies, hospital shelters, all of that. So I went from world of faith and then a world of deeply embedded, caring about trying to redeem. That's really what my consulting firm was trying to do. I didn't put it in that language, but we were trying to repair and redeem institutions. And so my third career stage, which I'm in now, was like trying to bridge those two things.
0: Well, that's a great segue to talk a little bit more about the work that you're doing now. It seems that one of the things that you're saying, for example, in your after party project is perhaps more a focus on the how of politics as opposed to the what of politics. So unpack that for us a bit.
1: When I say the word politics, I think the vast majority of minds out there go immediately to what I would call the what of politics. So what policies are the right policy? And I'm going to speak as a Christian, like what policies are the Christian policies? Immigration, abortion, religious liberty, gender and sexuality, or economics, pick your issue. It's immediately the what. What is the substantive policy? That's the quote unquote right policy. Or what party is the right party that should be in power? What should my vote go to? What presidential candidate is the candidate that I should vote for? I'm not saying that's not important or that even our ideological or our religious convictions should shape that what. But what we neglect when I say the word politics is the how. That politics is as much, and I would say in some ways more, about how we treat each other, how we resolve our differences, which are going to be there, how we resolve enmity. And so like that, all those sets are how we do that, that are true regardless of the what you hold. And the central truth that the after party is trying to advance is that in actuality, you can trace a much straighter line from Jesus' teaching, say on the Sermon on the Mount, to the how of politics versus the what. I mean, read the Sermon on the Mount. You can try to say there's a line that I can draw there to what should be our policy on the border, but man, it's a fuzzy line and it's very circuitous. And guess what? Somebody else could draw a very different line and it could be pretty much equally plausible as the line you're trying to draw. So the Sermon on the Mount does not tell us very much about specific policy on any issue, frankly, but it has a lot to say on the how. Do not lie. So don't foster or spread any mistruth. Be really committed to truth when you engage in any discussion on these issues. Be really committed to loving your enemy. That's crucial to the Sermon on the Mount. Do not mock your opponents. Do not say raka, right? Which is the Hebrew word for you idiot, you moron, you fool. And so like, what are you posting on social media? Are you posting some equivalent of mocking, of saying, look at these morons, look at these idiots on the other side? Those are all how practices that are a straight line that you can draw from just the Sermon on the Mount to very important how practices in politics. So that's what we're trying to show, trying to demonstrate, and trying to encourage. That's got to be a deeply Christian exercise of politics.
0: You said a moment ago on distinguishing the how and the what, that you're not downplaying the significance of the what. But I'm thinking in the civil rights era, there is a lot of emphasis on the how. You've got Dr. King, for example, embracing nonviolence and love of enemies as very significant elements of the how. But there's also a very clear what, right? There's a very clear, we must reject Jim Crow manifestations of white supremacy. When does one rightfully hold those together, or how do you think about drawing the line between the how and the what?
1: You've just named, I think, a so important, vital contribution of Black Christians to our history and our faith broadly, regardless of your race and any other identity. Like that civil rights movement is a perfect example of how you wed the how and the what. Those were both equally important to King. He would have rejected, and he did reject, the sheer use of force to get a otherwise good what. He explicitly said, we cannot use violence, for instance, to just grab enough power to impose our vision of what society, and specifically Southern society, should be like. We have to hold the how of nonviolence, the how of love of your enemies, the love of the need to show mercy. And all of this is completely inseparable, completely integrated in the civil rights movement. I think that should be a prophetic vision for us Christians today of how we engage in politics. And too much, what happens is that people are willing, Christians and otherwise, are willing to sacrifice their best, highest instincts on the how in order to win on the what. It's the by any means necessary, you know, which was a temptation that was in the civil rights movement. Whatever means necessary is Malcolm X's famous phrase, right? So that's always going to be a temptation, is to sacrifice the how at the altar of what. And I think we as a society need to reject that sacrifice.

0: You in the after party, you all use the practices of hope and humility as central practices and make a case for the importance of trying to hold together both high hope and high humility. And then you kind of lay out in a grid kind of different places you might fall depending upon how much high or low you are in each of hope or humility. Yet you label yourself in that grouping of four a cynic. So tell us about, how did you become a cynic and how do you think you are having to navigate that, or how do you combat that in yourself?
1: Yeah, so I won't try to replicate this quadrant, which I love because I think it's so helpful.
0: I will say as well, I think it's also very helpful. Yeah.
1: Well, thank you. Thank you. This is an expression of my low humility. It's awesome. It's the greatest thing ever. You should go out and buy The After Party because it's the best book ever written. So yeah, the cynic is how I describe it, is low in humility and low in hope. Because as a cynic, you think everything's awful and nothing can make it better. So I'm low in hope. And I'm also low in humility because guess what? I'm right about that analysis. I'm right. Anybody that thinks differently is a raka. And so I am low in humility because I think I've got it. And that got it is like everything is terrible. So I don't know how I became a cynic. I'm not sure, right? It's a temptation to be a cynic that I'm talking about. I'm not saying that that's good or right, or I need to move from that cynic position. Maybe it has to do with doing so much academic study of social reality and politics, right? Because, I mean, academia as its practice is kind of a cynic's paradise. Like, you're taught to analyze things. And when you analyze things, it's just like you're finding the flaw. You're finding the deep structural wrong. And so I've been kind of shaped to look at the world that way by my academic work. And so I think that sort of naturally leads to this sort of low in hope because there's always some deep structural wrong or hidden wrong that, by the way, I've uncovered. That's my thesis. That's my doctoral dissertation. That's my book. That's how academia is structured, is I've got it. So it's a low humility exercise almost by definition. So I think that was a key formative influence for me to become somebody that's low in humility and low in hope, which is a cynic.
0: Yeah. What practices or relationships are you finding that help you combat that?
1: I think interacting with people who are smarter than me helps me address the low humility thing. That's why I love, you know, being friends with David French and Russell Moore and doing the after party with them and having his guests on our podcast. I just interact with them a lot and like, they're smarter than me. Both of them are definitely smarter than me. And it's an honor to just relate to them. And it helps me be more humble. And then I think hope, what's a good practice of hope? I think for me, it's prayer as the central practice, because in prayer, I am led to see God as the one who holds all of humanity, not me, not even any human institution. It's God. And that's the reason for our hope.
0: I think I read that you have been practicing contemplative prayer. What's that practice look like for you and what's it meant to you?
1: Contemplative prayer is a deeply ancient Christian practice that's really oriented, interestingly enough, not around words. It is about silence. It is about stilling your mind that, in my mind, otherwise is filled with so many words. And it is quieting, silencing that mind to just be silenced out of a belief that God does speak through words, certainly, and through silence. And I think I have gravitated to the practice of contemplative prayer precisely because my mind otherwise is filled with so many words and my work in the world is filled with so many words that I can over-index on the wordy aspect of faith and life in the world. And so I need to balance that with wordlessness, with silence. And that's the essence of what contemplative prayer is.
0: Been lovely to talk to you, Curtis. Great to be with you.
1: It's great to be here. Thanks for having me.

Here's one closing take on today's interview. Worth continued reflection is Curtis's description of himself as a bridge person. He said that as a Chinese-American immigrant, you end up bridging two cultures, and that's your essential reality. I have no interest in romanticizing displacement, but Curtis's description of his life vocation as a bridge builder, arising from some of the difficult lessons of being an immigrant, provides a helpful way for us to think about the challenges we have faced. That the very things that might make us feel or experience marginalization, that make us feel out of place, that these things might make possible the very gifts we have to offer the world. That the hard things that we've faced might be the greatest gifts we have to offer to our neighbors. One practice toward a good life, learning to name the fear beneath our anxiety, to see, as Curtis said, that anxiety is often some fear of future loss. And that prompts us to ask ourselves, what feared future am I living in? What loss am I imagining? And what would it mean to come back to the present, to simply let go an unhelpful, utterly imagined future? And last, Curtis gave us a crucial practice for politics. Care about the how, not only the what. Yes, policies matter, but our political engagement is also about how we treat each other, how we resolve our differences. Like, do not lie. Like, practice loving your enemy. Like, a refusal to mock your opponents. And all of that, of course, is no small endeavor. That's a small, but not so small take on today's episode. Peace to you, my friend.

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0: Our thanks to all the stellar team that makes this show possible. Christy Bragg, Jacob Lewis, Carriott Harmon, Jason Cheesley, Sophie Byard, Kate Hayes, Mary Evelyn Brown, and Audrey Griffith. Our theme song was composed by Tim Lauer. Thanks for listening, and let's keep exploring what it means to live a good life together. No Small Endeavor, it's a production of PRX, Tokens Media, LLC, and
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2: Welcome, friends, to another edition of Economic Update, a weekly program devoted to the economic dimensions of our lives and those of our children. I'm your host, Richard Wolf. I want to begin today by telling you that we'll be talking about delivery workers and their labor situation, companies that are selling themselves to their own employees, a story about McDonald's hamburger joint that you might not have heard about before, and another insight into the Canadian economy under their leader, Mark Carney. And in the second half, we'll be interviewing Tess Fraud Wolf, she's been on the program before, talking about the so-called crisis of men or masculinity in the United States right now. Okay, let's jump right in. In New York City, something extraordinary has happened. As New York City becomes a kind of center for new directions, we might say, in the United States. The Knicks victory was one kind of newness. Electing Zoran Mamdani as our mayor, certainly another kind of newness. The recent elections of three Democratic socialists endorsed by Mamdani here in New York City, and so on. But here's one you may not have heard about that is in its own way just as important. One of the great industries here in New York City is food delivery worker, often called app-based. This is the kind of worker who picks up food that you have ordered from an app on your phone and delivers it to you in your home or your office. In the year 2022, to give you an idea of how important this is, there were 76,000 app-based food delivery workers, many of them working with bicycles or on foot or using public transportation. It was a job you could get into with very little of your own capital, and so the kind of people who did it were the kind who needed a job badly and did not have what otherwise might have gotten them a decent job. Their average earnings were $7.08 an hour in 2022. Now, let me assure you, as a citizen of New York City, you cannot live on $7.08 an hour. You simply can't do it. You get by, but boy, do you have to struggle to do that. The city council, on which a number of Democratic socialists have won positions in elections, passed a new regulation in the year 2023. It only took effect in December of that year. So the law has been in effect in 2024, 5, and for half of 2026. What happened in that time is a testimony to what can be done in a city for the poorest among its working population. And by the way, many of these app drivers work more than 40 hours per week. The wages have risen because of the resolution of the city council, and they are now, hear this now, $21.04 an hour. In other words, the wages of these workers tripled over the last 2.5 years. The number of workers also dropped because the employers of them were unwilling to pay. I'm going to come back to that. So how many are there now? 70,000. So that's a loss of 6,000 jobs, but you transformed the lives of those workers. They are now earning $21.04 an hour on average. So what is the comment? Well, often conservatives tell you, well, if you raise the minimum wage, well, then you're going to lose jobs. Employers won't pay. There's always been some truth to that. There's always been some workers who may well lose their jobs. But you have to weigh the damage to them, in this case, 6,000 food delivery workers, to the benefit for the 70,000, 10 times that number, who are now living a decent life, or certainly a lot better condition than they had at the beginning. So you've helped 70,000. If I could make a suggestion to Mr. Mamdani, what he might want to think about doing is having a program that not only raises the wages as he should have and did have with the city council. Before he became mayor, they did that, but he would support it and did support it. But beyond that, how about a program for those 6,000 who lost their job? How about a program that gives them $21.04 doing something else useful for the city? That way you would have improved the lives of 70,000 app drivers and taken care of those fired because their employers wouldn't pay. My next update has to do with thousands of companies that are now, as their owners and operators reach retirement age with our population shifts, are doing something interesting. They don't want to walk away from their enterprises. They want to keep them. They don't want to sell them to a big corporation. They don't want to put them on the stock exchange. They don't want to close them. They want to do something that keeps the company going even if they retire from it. And what they are doing in huge numbers is selling it to their workers. The Soft Shoe Company, 30 workers in Oregon, just did it. Stockwell Elastomerics, a 200-year-old manufacturing plant in Philadelphia, just did it. You can do it through an employee ownership trust, EOT. You can do it through an ESOP, employee stock ownership plan. And you can do it by selling to your own workers as a worker co-op. In 2023, 6,906 companies employing 10.9 million workers doing $2 trillion worth of business did that. Wow. It's called a silver tsunami. 6 million baby boomers retiring between now and 2035, and many are going into worker co-ops. Think with me for a minute what this means, what those workers are learning as they run their own businesses, what they are giving their children as a model, what kind of political support they might offer to democratic socialists and vice versa if they got together. My next update is fairly funny. It's McDonald's. They proudly announced that they are using AI, artificial intelligence, to take orders at 5 branches as an experiment. They fire the working people, the real, you know, human being, and they have a machine, an automatically intelligent machine. And they proudly announced, I don't know whether you can believe them or not, but they proudly announced that they work well 90% of the time. I picked up on that right away. That means 10% of the time they don't. What does that mean? You order a hamburger and you get an apple pie. You order a coffee and you get a milkshake. You know what happens then? You stop. If you're in your car on the outside, you get out of your car. You go inside. You explain. You got the wrong thing. This is not what you paid for. This is not what you want. Then you'll have to have a person, and you'll have to talk to them, and they'll have to go through a procedure, and they'll bring in their supervisor, and there may be some paperwork before you can get a... You understand? Even if you're not the one in 10, they serve thousands in a given day. You're going to be lining up. AI, once again, disappoints. And it will, big time, before we're done. Finally, I want to say a few words about Canada. Many Americans have sympathized with the new government in Canada, Mark Carney, a banker, a conservative deep down all his life. But the sympathy has been he has resisted Donald Trump. He has stood up for Canadian sovereignty. I don't want to take that away from him. But I want people to understand, especially my audience, that he is a conservative and that he has used his popularity in pushing back against Mr. Trump in order to push anti-labor legislation across the board, helping corporations in Canada that are in difficulty squeeze more profits out of their workers by taking away workers' rights, by taking away protections built up for working people in Canada over the decades. To say that Mr. Carney is a mixed bag is being as polite as I can be. This is no friend of the working people of Canada. And just as a reminder, that's the majority. To do that, you'd have to push back against Mr. Trump, but also push back against Canadian capitalists who are as busy squeezing their workers as their American counterparts always are. Let's not romanticize the parts of other countries' leaders that are as retrograde in their domestic policies as Mr. Carney has shown himself to be. He's the darling of the corporate leaders. They want freedom from American pressure. They want out from under Trump's control. But they also want to stick it to the Canadian workers. And unfortunately, Mr. Carney is just their man to do just that. We've come to the end of the first half of today's show. Please stay with me to welcome Tess Fraud Wolf and a conversation about masculinity and the crisis it faces in the American system right now. Welcome back, friends, to the second half of today's Economic Update. I'm very pleased to bring back to our microphones, where she has been before, Tess Fraud Wolf. She is a practicing psychotherapist, seeing individuals and groups in the New York City area. I asked her to be on today's show because of the growing interest in and discussions of the problems of the American economy as they particularly impact men. Sometimes this conversation talks about toxic masculinity. Sometimes it talks about men in crisis. But almost everywhere you turn, something around that topic is in the air. And while we have spoken to Tess about it before, our conditions, particularly our economic and political conditions, are so disturbing and so severe these days that it's worth another visit. So let me begin by asking you, Tess, Is it your sense, as a practicing psychotherapist, that men in the United States are particularly upset emotionally these days?
3: Thank you for having me. And yes, it is. I think that men are in terrible shape and have also been preyed upon by our late stage capitalist kind of vulture system. I feel that younger men and men stretching into old age, middle age to old age, have expressed greater rates of loneliness, senses of alienation from other people, close friendships, friend groups, and devastating amount of them describe no one to whom to, you know, confide, in whom to confide, to report levels of distress, as well as, I think, a patriarchal instruction that men repress their emotions, accepting anger and maybe the need for power that requires what I think I've mentioned before on shows, but I always remember this, that bell hooks calls psychological dismemberment. It's a form of like cutting psychological flesh, to cut yourself off from feelings you have, to not be able to say you feel sad, you feel lonely, you feel wanting, you feel insecure. One has to, you know, men are asked non-verbally, but very powerfully in this implicit manner, to shut down all of these vulnerable feelings from expression. And it causes self-alienation, a loneliness from one's own truth that can create violent disturbances of many stripes.
2: I wonder whether, in your judgment, given what you just said, that a very old syndrome is replaying itself, and namely, men who can't understand or access the difficulties they face in the world today take it out. You know, it's the proverbial disturbed fellow who comes home from the job and then either kicks the dog or punches the wife or abuses the children, not because he hates any of them, but because there's too much and he has no other way, and out it comes. So that the so-called toxic masculinity is itself a reflection of what you just said. Is that kind of rehashing of an old syndrome at work here?
3: Yes, it is. It's true. People are like cups, and if you put too much in, it starts slopping over the edge, splattering, leaking. All of us are like this as people. Feelings are all contagious. I always say that it's not just misery that loves company. It's all sorts of feelings, from the darker feelings to the lighter feelings, more joyous, more painful. Feelings have contagion. We feel each other's feelings. And for one to repress one's truth over and again, which I think particularly men are required to do with, again, emotions except for anger. Somehow anger has been permitted by patriarchy. So it is seen as powerful and is thereby permitted. But many of these other feelings, again, like I talked about, loneliness, vulnerability, insecurity, the desire to be reassured, self-consciousness, these are repressed in men because they fear shame. They fear being shamed. I think in a really pronounced way by other men. I think a lot of men fear shame from other men, but they also fear shame from women. Women also participate in patriarchy, of course. But I think when we start cutting off our awareness of and expression of feelings, the more we do it, the less we know ourselves. And the more that cup that the self is has got to hold of that truth that we're hiding. Eventually it builds up again, starts to leak, and that can look desperate, violent, you know, and all of these things. It's not an excuse, and that's very important, I think, to recall, but it is a reason. You know, I've heard men talk about gang warfare and literally say they were crying bullets once they looked back, that the bullets were some form of tears. Now, that does not absolve them. You can't go shooting people or killing people. That's devastating. You could take or maim innocent lives. And there's truth in it. There's truth in that the mass shooters and the violent men are weeping through violence.
2: I wonder how you view Donald Trump and Pete Hegseth, who seem to me, and I'd love your opinion, to be almost enacting much of what you say, a denigration of women, the kind of intense self-promotion that usually, at least in my experience, reflects a person very unsure about themselves, needing constantly to perform a kind of theater for themselves, that they are the tough guy, they are the this. They. How do you react to the persona that is at least projected to the rest of us of these two characters?
3: With a sort of toxic cocktail of horror, disgust, and fatigue, I think it's pretty widespread in terms of responsive experience, because the performativity is noxious, the low-hanging quality is depressive to the spirit. I do think it's important to resist the depression to the spirit, because that's part of the design of fascism. But I would say, Hexeth, Trump, these are a sort of failed reality show cast. And many reality shows, not all, are there to capture the lowest element of humanity. I think a sort of Fox News profile, we want to cater to the most grimy, savage elements of humanity. And that requires catering to every kind of stereotype, grabbing for every piece of xenophobia you can, of course, inclusive of misogyny in no small part. Also racism, classism, homo and transphobia, so many ableism, so many ways of discriminating are grabbed at eagerly, desperately, and distractively. And yes, they are also, Trump and Hexeth perhaps in particular, although there are many other sort of goons to select from, do sit there desperately trying to convince themselves and other people that they're great, strong men through the cheapest, most transparent, I think to me and a fair amount of other people, ways out of apparent devastating insecurity that's come from years of swallowing their truths and buying into a system that requires it.
2: Tell me, do you believe American men and the ones that you see in your practice, are they handling their upset in any creative ways that you can point to? Are they even aware of it? Or is all of what you've just said a kind of blind acting out?
3: Well, there's certainly blind acting out that's pedestalized in this administration or this, faux administration or whatever I should call them. That is a lot of blind acting out, I think, and calculated acting out as well. So it gets to be a kind of muddled circumstance. I think a lot of American men know that they are sad and depressed. I think a lot of American men don't as well. There's a lot of hiding the depression behind the xenophobic expressions that we're talking about. Again, this is not an excuse for racism, sexism, xenophobia of all the stripes. This is not an excuse. It is, however, a projection. It's a projection of self-hatred. It's always been hate the foreigner when you have self-hatred. Hate the black, the brown, the woman, and so on is a projection of self-hatred. You don't need to do that otherwise. You don't need to go around making up unflattering things about whole swaths of people you couldn't possibly know if you feel okay about yourself. And so that's fed through the internet, through radicalizing particularly young men, that I think has been a project of the far right for many years now and has yielded some really poison fruit that we have to worry about as a society. I also think there are more and more men who are aware that they want access to more of an emotional expression. They want access to be open with their desires to parent, to father, to be brotherly with friends, to be caring, to be a whole person, to stop the psychological self-mutilation that constantly repressing feelings other than anger is. I think there are men who are also becoming increasingly interested in calling themselves and each other out, in standing up for oppressed groups, and in refusing to connect to one another through hurting others, which is a terribly popular trend with particularly cis-hetero men.
2: How do you help? I mean, I know this is intruding perhaps on your practice, but I know my audience is interested. How are you helping those men who are self-aware or getting close to becoming self-aware? What do you do as a therapist to encourage, to help? And part of what's in my mind is I would love that our audience gets literally something suggestive to them about how to follow up on the very analysis you offer by taking steps to make the situation better.
3: I really am very, very interested in feelings, people's feelings, my feelings, the human emotional experience. I mean, it's lucky I would have really chosen the wrong career if not. But that's the whole shtick in therapy, is trying to understand your history. We understand politically that the people who don't know their history are doomed to this repetition. It's in myriad quotes. But it's also true on an individual level. We have to know our history. That means having some ideas about what your childhood experience, your adolescent experience, your earlier younger and older adult experiences were like. Being curious about the experiences and not just what happened, but how you felt. And I think for me, I'm very curious. I ask a lot about feelings. I explain the vital importance of naming the feeling, how much we can root to the ground, connect to ourselves, and ultimately from that, develop closer relationships with other people through knowing our emotional truth and experience. So saying that you had a crummy day is fine. We all speak like that, but it's nowhere near as grounding in a quiet but profound way, first to the self and then as a way to connect to other people, as saying you had a lonely day. What kind of mood are you in? Not so great. That's fine. We all speak like that again. But not so great doesn't really tell me that much. I'm looking for specificity. And I invite other people to look in themselves and with friends and others for specificity. So not so great. What made it not so great? What is the day? Do you feel defeated, demoralized? Do you feel rejected, humiliated? You know, all of these things could be under the not so great title, but we need that specificity to know what's happening with us. And I think I invite that very, very often. A, the naming with as much specificity as possible, and B, the curiosity, which is arguably the most important. Be curious about your emotional experience. And I want men to understand and develop a lot of anger toward the patriarchal instruction that they swallow any emotion but anger.
2: Yeah, it's a remarkable thing that I notice in the literature too, what you say, that the critique of patriarchy is not just what it does to women, but equally what it does to men. The distortions in both of them are the thing to fight.
3: Absolutely.
2: Thank you very, very much. Tess, as always, you touch areas that are very, very important for all of us to understand. The critique of capitalism that I offer is only part of the story, and what this system is doing to the emotional and feeling life of all people is at least as important a part of why it has to change as anything else. And to all of you, I offer again my hopes of speaking with you again next week.
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1: Hello. Hello and welcome to Discovering Oregon's History. I'm your host, Daryl Jabin, Oregon's traveling historian, and today I'm going to share some information with you about the Applegate family and the Waldo family. Those are two important families in Oregon history. They actually were neighbors in Missouri and headed out with the Great Migration in 1843 for the Oregon area. First, we should talk about some of those namesakes regarding both of those families. The Applegates had the Applegate River, which is a tributary to the Rogue River. There's the Applegate Valley, which can be reached by traveling south on Highway 238 out of Grants Pass area. And there you'll find the community. It's not an incorporated city, but the community of Applegate. And they do have an Applegate School. There is the Applegate Peak, a little more than 8,000 feet high on the south rim of Crater Lake, and of course, the Applegate Trail. The Waldos are equally recognized in Oregon landscapes. The West Hills, east of Salem, where the Waldo Settlement are now called the Waldo Hills. Waldo Mountain, Waldo Lake, and Waldo Lake Wilderness are in the Central Oregon Cascades, and there is a Waldo Hall on the campus of Oregon State University. Salem has Waldo Park, a few blocks north of our Capitol building, and Waldo Middle School in Salem. First, let me take you back to 1843. Actually, before that, we'll take you back to Oregon history and why that 1843 date is so important. Oregon history dates back, actually, we had natives here somewhere around 18,000 years ago. Some recent expeditions have figured out that there were artifacts from that long ago. And we do have verified is our world's oldest shoes. Dr. Luther Cressman, a University of Oregon professor, discovered those southeast of Bend, Oregon, by the Fort Rock Caves. And we have been, they have been designated by scientific study to show that those were 10,000 years ago. And of course, we recognize native tribes in a number of ways, cities, counties, rivers, Klamath, Clatsop, Multnomah, Wasco, Malala, you get the idea. So quite a few counties, cities, and rivers have been named because of natives. European individuals didn't arrive in this area or didn't make any claims to the area, and we actually had four different countries laid claims to our area. The first was back in the 1500s. 1513 was when Balboa came through South America area and discovered what he called the South Sea, laid claim to that, which is, of course, now the Pacific Ocean. But he laid claim to all the land that the ocean touched, all the islands in it, as well as the water. They were looking for conquest at the time, so it made some sense. I'm not certain they understood how big that particular area was. Later in that same century, Sir Francis Drake from England laid claim to the northwest area back in 1579, and he may have touched

And it wasn't until 1792 that American interests were involved in that, and that was Robert Gray. Robert Gray was looking for the Northwest Passage. Actually, we had plenty of folks looking for that particular passage, well past Mr. Gray's efforts as well. But James Cook and Captain Vancouver were looking for that particular passage as well. Would have made it a lot easier to go across the North American continent than down south through around South America. And that's what they were looking for over a number of centuries. There is no Northwest Passage, but they were hoping that that was the case. And that particular situation of Robert Gray is recognized in our state capitol building. There is a mural of Robert Gray landing and trading with natives at that particular back in 1792. We, of course, had more efforts developing towards Oregon becoming part of the United States, this area becoming part of the United States, and Oregon becoming a state by itself. And that was back in 1803, we had the Louisiana Purchase that doubled the size of our state, and it encouraged Thomas Jefferson to say, well, let's see what opportunities we have there. And he sent a military expedition called the Corps of Discovery. You know, it is the Lewis and Clark expedition, and they came over in 1805 and 1806. It was a military expedition, about 40 individuals, as well as Sacagawea, and they discovered more than 100 plants, more than 100 animal species, and came up with 100 maps. Some of those were created by natives, some of them were created by fur traders, and some I'm sure they created themselves. And they took all that information back to the east side of our continent. Of course, that gave more information and more incentive for people to discover, to look for this particular area. I did mention the fur trade. The fur trade was going late 1700s, and people were interested in getting involved with that. One, of course, was John Jacob Astor, one of the richest men in America, decided, actually 1811, he sent people by land and by sea, and they created Fort Astoria. Fort Astoria is where Astoria is now. Now, that didn't last long because of the War of 1812. The War of 1812 with Britain caused some problems with bringing supplies into that area, and Fort Astoria was sold to the British, was sold to a British company, and changed to become Fort George rather than Fort Astoria. But that was one of the things that led to the treaty with Britain. There were treaties over time. We did have a treaty with Spain to take them out of ownership of the area. We did have a treaty with Britain to take them out of the area. We did have, in 1830s, we did have the Methodist missionaries come. Jason Lee and the Methodist missionaries were trying to teach Christianity to natives. That was a failed effort, but they did bring people here that encouraged the development of Oregon, which led to that vote in 1843. Actually, they got people together by calling them wolf meetings. Wolf meetings were designed to provide an outlet for people to talk about wolf attacking livestock and see if they could create some sort of community regarding that. One of the thoughts regards to that was to become part of the United States, because we were not part of the United States at that point in time. After the War of 1812, we did have a treaty in 1818 that said we should have joint occupancy, the British and Americans, to have joint occupancy and review that occupancy every 10 years. Well, obviously, 1843 wasn't a 10-year time period, but there were people that were interested in making us part of the United States. And so they got people together, as I said, because of wolf meetings, get people involved that particular way. But they did have a series of meetings and did put together a proposal in order to say we should be part of the United States. And at Shampooey, Shampooey is now a state park, but at that point in time, back in 1843, it was a city. Actually, the Hudson Bay Company did have a warehouse at that particular spot. And so they gathered 102 people there. This is the story that's available. And other stories are
similar ways that there was a vote taken, definitely. A gentleman by the name of Joseph Meek led that particular vote. They found that those 102 people didn't fit into one particular spot, so they went outside, and Joseph Meek drew a line in the sand and

0: said, all those in favor, come over to this side and be part of the United States. The story is that there were two French-Canadian trappers, retired French-Canadian trappers who lived close by. The oldest gentleman was Francis Matthau, and the younger gentleman, Francis Matthau lived with the younger gentleman and his family. The younger gentleman had concerns, and he said he had talked to his French-Canadian trapper friends and said that if they voted in favor of the United States, they would be heavily taxed. He said, I'm going to have to pay 25 cents for every window pane I have. And Mr. Matthau said, well, number one, that's not true. And number two, you don't even have window panes. You have skins that are shaved thin to let in the light. So come with us. And supposedly the final vote was 52-50 in order to create a government. Now, they didn't have any actual authority at that point in time. So what they said is, we will create a provisional government. We will create a government until the United States takes authority over us. And they created a provisional government in 1843. And most importantly, they created a Donation Land Claim Act. The act meant that a person that came to this area could have 320 acres of land to do farming on. And if the person was married, his wife could get 320 acres. So they could have 640 acres, a square mile of land, in order to do farming. All they had to do was come here. As I said, they didn't have any real authority. Their authority was actually approved with congressional action in 1850. But that led to a huge number of people coming here. Thousands of people decided to come for the opportunity to have free land. So that's what the Applegates and the Waldos, as I said, they were neighbors in Missouri, had heard, and they were part of what was called the Great Migration, when a huge number of people, thousands of people, came across that particular, across the Oregon Trail in order to claim their land with the Donation Land Claim Act. Actually, Jesse Applegate, in that particular process of coming across, was in charge of the cow column. The cow column was those people who had livestock, and they would head up that particular efforts to get people across the across to Oregon. Now, their goal was to settle in the Willamette Valley area. Willamette Valley area has great growing possibilities, and so that's where people were coming. They did have to, they did come up to the Dalles, Oregon, and from there, the trail was, well, it wasn't really a trail, it was going down the Columbia River. Columbia River had Cascade Rapids and Celilo Falls at that particular time. So it was a rather treacherous river. Now, this was 1843. Now, there was, if you know Oregon history, you do know that there was a trail led over the mountains. That was the Barlow Trail. That was created in 1846. So in 1843, there was not a trail over the mountains at that particular time. And as you might have guessed, the trip down the Columbia was rather treacherous. And unfortunately, the Applegate family lost two family members. There were actually three brothers in the Applegate family: Charles Applegate, Lindsay Applegate, and Jesse Applegate. They were all born in Kentucky in the early 1800s, and it was two of Lindsay's children who ended up dying in the Columbia. They did manage to make their way here and settled in the in Polk County area first. Actually, Jesse continued some of his leadership efforts. He was a person who helped survey the town site of Oregon City, which is the first incorporated city west of the Rocky Mountains. And the following year, he worked on the development of the government. We had that provisional government from 1843. We became a territorial government in 1848, and that was when we had representation in Congress, and the President of the United States got to pick the governor of our state. Actually, did offer the position to Abraham Lincoln. Abraham Lincoln's wife turned down that opportunity. She said it was too far away, and instead of Abraham Lincoln, Joseph Lane, the namesake of Lane County, was our first territorial government. We were not a state as of yet. Also, I should point out that in 1843, we did have that provisional government, but I said we didn't have any real authority. It wasn't until June 15th of 1846 that we signed a treaty with Britain to say this should be our territory rather than British territory. And that's when the British actually left, and it was part of the United States. But it wasn't until, as I said, that 1848, we become territorial government. And in 1859, February 14th, 1859, we became the state of Oregon. First governor at the time, first elected governor as a state of Oregon was John Whitaker, a gentleman from Eugene, Oregon. So back to the Applegates. The Applegates did settle in the, as I said, the Willamette Valley area, Polk County, and they did decide rather than stay there that they would move down to Yoncalla area. And it was there that Charles Applegate created a house which is still standing and still in the Applegate family. They did in the Yoncalla area, there were natives in the area, and they did become friends there of natives, and my understanding is they still have those friendships these generations later. Now, the Applegates did have some interesting people in their history, but first let me tell you about probably the most important role that they played in Oregon history was the creation of the Applegate Trail. And that was in large part because of the death of Lindsay's children. They recognized that that was a treacherous way to go, is go down the Columbia. And so they said, we should develop a southern route. And they did exactly that. They developed a southern route, actually down through Nevada and California and up into Oregon from the south. That was still somewhat treacherous route, but it was obviously easier than the Columbia. Most people had, or many people had come over to Oregon earlier than that, and so it was less used. What it was used for was we had the California Gold Rush, and a number of people did go down to California using the Applegate Trail, including one of the Applegate family members. They went down and came back with $6,000 worth of gold dust. So it was definitely beneficial for them. As I did mention, they did sell in Yoncalla area. You can go down and see the house. It is still in private ownership, but it is on the National Register of Historic Places. And I was told I was visiting down that area and did go in. I thought I saw that it was in Drain, Oregon, or close to Drain, and somebody pointed out, no, it's down near Yoncalla. Well, down near is the accurate part of it. If you go down close to Yoncalla, you take a left turn and you go to the end of a long road, and you take a left turn from there and you go to the end of that road, and there is the Applegate House. You can take pictures of it, but yes, it is private property, so you should definitely respect that. There were some later generations of Applegates that did make an impression on areas. There was Oliver Cromwell Applegate. He was another son of Lindsay. He was an Indian agent and was the leader of a particularly interesting group of folks called the Axe and Rifle Company. They were actually native individuals, and they helped blaze a trail from the Dalles down to southern Oregon area, clearing some of the pine trees along there. That's why they were called Axe. They did carry axes in order to do that. I don't know if they were ever involved in military occupations other than that. But Oliver Cromwell did sound like he had a rather interesting life. And another person by the name of Rex Applegate was a descendant of Charles. He was a military individual, and he trained the military in close combat situations. Actually, it was one time a bodyguard for Franklin Delano Roosevelt, was a friend of John Wayne and supposedly taught him how to shoot, and became an advisor on the film The Alamo. So he had an interesting life as well. The Applegates still, they're playing Applegates in Oregon still, and you can follow up and see what kind of things you might want to follow up on as far as their history goes. We did leave the Waldos way back in 1843 in Missouri. As I said, they did come. Daniel Waldo was born in 1800 in Virginia. He had moved to Missouri at age 8 at 19 and married a Melinda Lunford, and was involved in the lumber business. But for whatever reason, he decided in 1843 to join the Applegates and many other individuals on that great migration to Oregon. Actually, Daniel Waldo apparently was sick during part of that particular process, but he did come to Oregon and did settle. I mentioned the Waldo settlement east of Salem. He did settle in that particular area. And his two sons actually were part of the important parts of the Waldo family. He had one son that he brought with him, and one son was a person who was born here. And we do have, I did mention some of the landmarks that are part of the Oregon that show the impact of the Waldos. One of those was in Salem. Daniel Waddle and his family settled a homestead that in the east of Salem. It's now a settlement. Now it's called the Waldo Hills. It was called the Waldo Settlement at that particular time. He did become a member of the legislative committee of the provisional government. That was, we're following by time periods. That was before we became a territory in 1848. So he was an early member of our legislative process and became a district judge a little bit later on. Spent his last years of life in Salem, and he did pass away in 1880. Back in 1957, just in case you want to know about one of those landmarks, 1957, Salem decided to build a third junior high, and a citizens committee chose to name the school in honor of Daniel Waldo. The first two junior highs, Parrish and Leslie, had also been named for Oregon pioneers, so it made sense to name another one for him. Now, they did have two sons, William and John Waldo. William Waldo was born in 1832 in Missouri, so he was just a young child in 1843 when they came across the trail. In spite of that, he did help to drive 300 head of cattle from Missouri to the Waldo settlement. And then when he got here, did study, a little bit later on, I imagine, studied law at Willamette University under one of our future governors, Lafayette Grover. William Waldo was elected to the Oregon State Senate and served from 1878 to 1885, including the last year he served as the Senate president. He also served as a Marion County judge. And in 1872, William planted a giant sequoia tree. Actually, that sequoia tree is still around. He planted it on his property and looked after it during his lifetime. He sold the property to the city of Salem with the agreement that the tree would be preserved, and that is exactly what happened. In 1936, the Salem chapter of the American War Mothers persuaded the city to declare the tree and a rather small park as a 12 by 20 foot park, the site around the tree, to be a city park. So the park, which is close to the intersection of Summer and Union Street, was named Waldo Park. And the tree, that giant sequoia, now somewhere in the neighborhood of 85 feet, is part of the Heritage Tree Program. We do have a Heritage Tree Program. It's run by the Oregon Travel Council, and they do recognize trees that have some important part in Oregon history. William's brother, John, was born here in Oregon, born in 1844. And even as a child, he apparently had asthma. And so William took him on annual trips, excursions up to the Cascades to be, rather than be in the Willamette Valley and face the issues in the Willamette Valley. Obviously, there wasn't pollution at the time, but there was definitely things growing in the area, which apparently didn't do well for John's asthma. So John did acquire a lifelong love for the high Cascades the High Cascades area and became a hunter and fisherman. He did also go to Willamette University and married a woman by the name of Clara Hemison. We'll talk about Clara Hemison in just a few moments here. He served as an attorney in Salem and in Portland. John was elected to the Oregon Supreme Court and spent 2 years of his term as the Chief Justice for the Oregon Supreme Court. In 1888, he won election to the state legislature and introduced a memorial to Congress to establish a forest reserve in the Cascades from the Columbia River down to the California border. That effort did not create a bill, unfortunately, didn't create a bill in Congress, but John continued to explore the Cascades and write letters to the Oregon newspapers in support of conservation, and his efforts led to President Grover Cleveland establishing the Cascade Forest Reserve in 1893. And I mentioned some of those landmarks before. Waldo Lake, Waldo Mountain, and Waldo Lake Wilderness are all named because of his efforts. Now, I did mention the fact that John did marry a woman by the name of Clara Hemison. Clara Hemison had an interest in agricultural education. She became an official in the state grange program. We still have the state grange. They are an advocate for farmers. And we still have a number of those grange buildings. Some of those are in private interest or private parties rather than the grange program. But we still have those available for folks. In many cases, they're rented out for private events, but they do also have the opportunity to bring people in the community together more often in rural areas than in urban areas, but the program is still active. And she did go around for a number of years. She spent 4 years as a state lecturer, speaking and writing for better opportunities for rural Oregon. Her efforts led to contact with the Oregon Agricultural College. We, of course, know Oregon Agricultural College now as Oregon State University. And Governor George Chamberlain appointed her to the Board of Regents of Oregon Agricultural College. She became one of the first women in America to be named to the board, of regents of a state institution. She was also the namesake of Waldo Hall. That's why we have Waldo Hall at Oregon State University. And she did play a role when we had the Lewis and Clark Exposition in 1905. 1905, people in Portland area felt like they were as good as any city along the West Coast, and they wanted to tell people about that, so they had a big fair. It drew in 21 countries and 16 states that had booths at that particular fair. It actually operated for 4.5 month time period and had over 1.5 million paid admissions over that time period. I've always considered it one of Oregon's most important historical events because of that particular effort. And she did work on the agricultural efforts for that. It was primarily men that were involved in that, but they did asked for Clara Hemison Waldo's efforts to, because they knew her interest and expertise in agriculture, they asked her to be a part of the process and have one of the biggest halls there focused on agriculture. So she was an important part of that as well. She did serve on the board, as I said, of Oregon Agricultural College at the time. Unfortunately, things did pull her down to California. She did have some relatives there that had some health issues, and so she went down to California, and she was eventually replaced. And in replacing her, Governor Ben Olcott said, "I regret very much to lose Mrs. Waldo, as she had been broad-minded, fair, and able in the consideration she has given the affairs of the college. She has always shown that she had the best welfare of the school at heart and had contributed not only her time, but literally, liberally of her finances to the institution she has loved." That was what Governor Ben Olcott said when he actually unfortunately had to come up with a replacement for her. And that concludes our information about the Waldos and the Applegates. And that's now why you can say that I know about those individuals when you come across those particular namesakes. And I appreciate you being part of our broadcast today, listening to this here on KMUZ, or if you're listening on a podcast, thank you for that. 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

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Press 1 to f*** off. 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Please choose among the available options. 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Press 1 to f*** off. 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
1: 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Bello.

right here is DJ S in the mix as well, and it's going to be a short session today with the latest in tech as well here. And I'm going back to get my degree, and it is finals week essentially for me, so it is a short day today as well. But I do truly appreciate anyone that's tuning in today as well here for you. I will say, going back and getting your degree is not an easy task as well. And one thing that I will say I'm learning in kind of in this degree that I'm getting is time management as well. And knowing about, you know, not spreading yourself, how they say, too thin, to where it gets very difficult. But hey, we're here. We're going to make it happen here. I appreciate anyone that is tuning into KMUZ with DJ S, the latest in tech as well. And I'm going to talk about something a little bit different as well. There's just three main things I'm going to talk about today, and three main things that I definitely want to talk about overall, and that is data centers, artificial intelligence music, and where it's at currently in the state of AI overall as well. And the final thing that I'll be talking about overall is how technology is being used to not necessarily better our lives overall, but how it's making things a little bit easier as well. And that's why I wanted to say I'm going back to school overall, because, you know, getting my degree, it's not the traditional route. It's more online. It's more, hey, here's the login information, and you do your work on your own pace as well. You just have to keep up with the flow of the weekly schedules, and the okay, this assignment has to be due by this time. You have to interact with the other, you know, your colleagues that are in the same class with you as well. So overall, three things. Gonna keep it simple today here as well with the latest in technology overall. So I appreciate if you are tuning in as well. But I wanted to talk about artificial intelligence generated music as well. You know, it's getting to the point where when we first heard about AI, I'm sure you and I have probably, you know, heard about AI for the longest time. But when you first heard about AI, you thought of it more as like a chatbot. You know, you thought of it more as like something that just wasn't so, how they say, powerful in a way overall. And now it's getting to the point where companies are needing these data centers to be able to power all of this stuff as well. And in regards to the data centers, there's some information I wanted to talk to you today about as well. And those are the flock safety cameras that are may or may not be being built around your city, your town, your wherever you go to visit, you know, your local areas as well here, that are may or may not be approved by your city ordinance, local governments, because they're getting, you know, these side deals from these companies. They're signing NDAs to get a certain amount of money. It sounds very hectic to say something like that, but it is something that is happening. You know, these officials from state and local governments are getting side deals, having to sign NDAs, and they're making hundreds of thousands of dollars off of those deals. Sometimes it's not $100,000, sometimes it's just, you know, thousands of dollars, but that's still thousands of dollars more that shouldn't really be done if you think about it, because you are a state elected official. You know, your whole job is to work for the people, not, you know, work for these corporations or companies overall. But that's just, you know, that's just me. No tea, no shade. If you're taking money from these corporations, that's on you. But I did want to start off talking about AI songs, covers, and I'm going to be playing a few here and there just so we can kind of break it down, you know, get very scientific with these songs as well. Because what you're hearing right now is music that was created by AI as well. And I'm just going to play a little bit snippet of it, because I'm still not, you know, I personally am a musician, so I know from making music as well, it is one of those things where it almost feels like you're losing out on that creativity, because you're just taking the soul out of the music and just putting it into an algorithm as well. And, you know, and I'm kind of I would say I'm more on the center side of things. You know, I'm not all for it, but I'm also not against it, just due to some of the music that is being made by these AI generated songs.
are definitely something that is, you know, it sounds pretty good. You know, it sounds like something that you would say you walk into like your local Starbucks and you needed to go and say study for your final exams because you had to finish up like your term paper or say, you know, your whatever project you had going on, you had to finish that. So you go into, so just imagine this. You walk into the coffee, you order yourself a latte, you sit down. The local coffee area has surround sound stereo systems. They've got 7 speakers, they've got the whole 9 yards, they've got the subwoofers, they've got the best speakers, you know, that you can imagine. And you hear this song.

Now that you heard that snippet of it, what goes through your mind? Do you feel like it's some, you think, if you hear that song for the very first time, I would think, you know, I would think this is a song cover. You know, there's just an R&B artist out there from, say, the Midwest, over in the East Coast as well, over some artists in like New York decided to cover this track by overall, and you would think it's a cover song. The song is an AI song. It's an artificial intelligence generated song through algorithms made through, you know, an LLM as well. And I will say, it is some very concerns for, it has some ethical concerns overall. Right now it's getting just a lot of backlash and just poor reputation for several distinct reasons. One of those reasons is ethical concerns overall to community fatigue. Essentially what is happening is the royalties and copyright of these songs, the overall platforms essentially scrape existing artists' work for training data without compensation. And that is, to me, what definitely affects me quite a bit, the compensation side of things for these music artists. You know, these music artists, they give up their weekends, the ones that are serious about it. They give up their weekends, they give up time with their family, they give up basically everything to pursue and this career in music. You see it in these, you know, over in Korea, those pop stars, you know, they essentially give up everything. They give up their health, they give up eating normal, I guess you can say not necessarily normal, but they give up eating all this like fast food, all this junk food. They have to abide by these certain standards. It's a lot worse when it's like on the woman's side. You know, you have to match all these beauty standards over there. So all of that you essentially have to give up to try to abide by these rules of wanting to be a pop star over there. So imagine, you know, all of that work essentially in a way becomes not necessarily needed when you can just type in a prompt and saying, hey, I need the song to be so and so in the cover of Olivia Rodrigo, Sophia's song. Let me get the artist's name here as well. Olivia Dean, that's the name of the artist. So Olivia Dean, the original artist of that track, and this person, you know, generated through a prompt, was able to make an AI cover song out of it overall. And so right now the one main issue that a lot of folks are talking about with artificially generated song is, where do the royalties and copyright go to? You know, with all this training that's happening, you know, there are some bad actors out there that are even distorting, or they even distort and re-upload human tracks as quote-unquote new AI artists that are stealing the original artists, creators' revenue streams as well. And, you know, a lot of folks are saying, well, it's being dehumanized. You know, the listeners and musicians argue that music is deeply rooted in human experience, vulnerability, and craft, because AI songs lack authentic emotional intent. They are frequently dismissed as generic or soulless slop. That is what they're calling it, essentially. So that's, if you want to learn a new coin term today, AI slop. That's what is being called overall. And, you know, companies like, there's apps nowadays that help you make AI music overall. And one of those apps is called Suno. You've probably heard about it as well. And it's called Suno AI. And basically it's kind of like a prompt overall. You don't need to learn any music. You don't need to learn any music theory. You don't need to learn anything regarding music, the scales, the chords, the circle of fifths, as they like to call them, anything related to music. You just have to know how to prompt, essentially.
It's available on the App Store. I'm not going to promote it as much, but it is something that is there. You know, I like to speak mostly as mainly all facts as I can as well. So it's just a specialized app that helps you elevate your workflow to create lyrics or turn tracks into music videos overall. So it's used for, you know, lyric and generation idea as well. And, you know, there's other AI generated music apps that are out there as well. You know, Suno AI is one of them. It's widely considered the market leader. It's on the web as well, an iOS app as well. There's another one that's called UDIO, which is Suno's main rival. It's famous for its superior audio fidelity and ability to handle complex sound structures. There's another one called SoundDraw. The platform is ideal for video creators who need royalty-free background music. There's AIVA. It's like an artificial intelligence virtual artist designed for orchestral and cinematic scores. As well, it is a top pick for game developers and filmmakers because it allows you to export MIDI files for further editing. So just think about that. You know, the AI, if you're a filmmaker, if you're a composer, if you do any kind of filmmaking for composing music in that part of the video editing side of things, that these kind of apps will help you with that kind of stuff as well. You know, and so in a way, some folks are saying, hey, that's just very unethical. It's starting to get to the point where it feels, you know, it's going to lack that emotion. It's going to lack the feeling of an actual orchestra. What about all of these, you know, musicians that have trained for years and years to learn how to play the cello, learn how to play the tuba, the trombone, learn how to play the violin, all of these musical instruments that are used in an orchestral composition that feels like it's going away because of this AI stuff now. You know, nowadays it's just you create your own style, upload an audio or MIDI file. It lets you edit your generated tracks. You download any of the file formats wherever your workflow is or whatever other workflow you use. And that AI, you know, program is saying it supports it. And the neat thing about all this is, not necessarily neat thing, but what they're calling it, the neat thing is, you started off as, it's essentially like a tool for you to develop your music that you do, or your, you know, your orchestral composition, you know, your orchestra music overall. But it is getting to a point where it's starting to feel, you know, where it's just, is the music gonna be good? Is the music gonna be bad? You've been hearing this song, you know, being a musician, I can hear the song that is it. I can hear it's AI generated right away. There's a certain tonality, a certain tone to AI music that is just very, very difficult to explain. But you can tell right away it's AI generated music. Just the way the tone sounds of a song. And a lot of that's just through, you know, repeating songs after song, hearing song after song, practicing the same melody, song progression, time after time, how they say overall. But most folks, you know, say you talk to your neighbor down the road and he's a blue collar worker, he's not going to, you know, not that he's not going to tell, they or them are not going to tell, but it just makes it that much more difficult to really, really know what is a song that's AI generated and what's not. Because at the end of the day, when you're listening to a song, you listen to that song because you like the way it sounds phonetically, or I believe I'm saying that correctly. You like the way the song sounds. You like the way the emotions that, you know, that song evokes out of you, whether it's an energetic song when you're out running, whether it's a study song when you're listening to music in the background while you're learning, you know, or while you're studying or while you're taking your finals overall. And so that is, you know, something that I definitely wanted to talk about here overall with AI music as well. You know, it's getting to a point where some of it feels, obviously it's not the greatest, it's called AI slop for a reason, but some of it is starting to get to a point where,
you know, it feels like it can be on a on an actual Grammy album. I'll leave it with one last song here as well that you can listen as well, and I'm sure you'll know who the original artist is.

0: for me.
1: That's right. That is the original artist on that is 50 Cent, also known as Curtis Jackson, also known as a genius when it comes to digital marketing overall. You know, he was able to embody what was happening to him back in the early 2000s and use that for his benefit to help further his career. You know, they say he got shot 9 times. He still used that in a track overall. You know, he made an entire album called Get Rich or Die Trying as well. So overall, this track, that's another AI generated song. You know, if you heard it if you were in a restaurant and you heard this in the overall, like, how they say, behind the scenes, you wouldn't think much of it. You would think, oh, it's just music that's just playing on, you know, while you're conversating with your family or friends and whatnot. And so it is getting to a point where some of this is now, you know, getting more into the mainstream of things overall. And as of today, that track was released back in 2025 of December overall, and it is starting to get quite a bit of plays as well. And overall though, I wanted to finish it off here with some information that was recently posted about data centers and Meta AI as well. I know it's a short time frame today as well here for you, but I did want to talk about the latest information that is happening with data centers here in the latest in tech, and that is a rare bacteria. Officials have traced a rare bacteria back to a Meta data center construction. Overall, the officials, you know, there are officials that are sounding the alarms over a Meta data center under construction in Wyoming after a local public utilities agency reported that it traced a rare bacteria in its water treatment facility back to the site. So the Cheyenne Board of Public Utilities discovered the contamination of its capreovitis. I'm butchering that name really, really bad. I do apologize. But it's essentially a rare virus or rare bacteria that was found during a routine sampling of its reclaimed water irrigation system back in February. After months of testing, officials determined that the source was Fortis Construction, a Meta contractor tasked with building a 715,000 square foot data center known as Project Cosmo in southeast Wyoming outside the state's capital. According to the Wyoming Tribune Eagle, which first reported the contamination, the local utilities board permanently revoked Meta's ability to discharge its construction wastewater into its system and adopted new policies that banned wastewater discharge from certain types of data center. You know, and so it's just one of those things where it's data centers, you know, they're starting to be a lot of them now. We're you know, there's side deals that are being done to get more data centers as well. There's folks that are signing NDAs, that essentially that don't allow them to talk about, you know, the side deals that they're getting from these data centers as well. You know, there's quite a bit, you know, in Alabama, the Alabama data center, there was a non-disclosure agreement required by city officials to destroy records overall. Even some environmental groups are questioning NDAs tied to proposed Project Marvel data center in I believe it's called Bessemer. So it's in Alabama. There's just environmental groups that are raising transparency concerns about learning. Bessemer Mayor Kenneth Gilley, the city's attorney, and the mayor's chief of staff signed a non-disclosure agreement connected to Project Marvel, a proposed large-scale data center site. New projections from the Birmingham Business Alliance estimate that the project could generate about $75 million per year over the next 20 years for Jefferson County and the county school system. But environmental advocates say that they had to threaten legal action to obtain the NDA and related records overall. You know, and according to Ryan Anderson, public transparency is really basic. You know, a staff attorney with the Southern Environmental Law Center stated, it should not take the threat of litigation for the city to comply with the Open Records Act. as well. And here with the latest in tech, we've gone a little bit over time, but that's something I wanted to talk about, is that transparency as well. You know, we try to be as transparent as we can. Any of the emotions we try to leave out overall, especially, you know, there's the Open Records Act, you know, that alone itself is something that definitely helps with transparency as well. And for those of you that don't know, Open Records Act basically is the Freedom of Information Act, which is a FOIA for any kinds of records, state level public record laws. So if you're in Oregon, your request is governed by the Oregon Public Records Law, which is ORS 192.410. And these laws allow any person to request and inspect government documents as well. And, you know, if you can submit all of these public records requests through, you know, local government bodies, whether it's your city council, county board, local police, federal agencies, to determine specific information, communications, and data as well. And so, you know, that's just one of those things that is really cool about, you know, being a citizen here in the States. We have that Open Records Act. We have that Freedom of Information Act that allows us to have these kinds of transparencies be done on city, local, and state officials, because these officials are officials that ran for these boards and that were voted in to represent your these constituents, which is essentially us as well. And that kind of gets down to the, I guess you could say, the definition of what a city official is someone who works for the people overall. But that's just my take on that, kind of how they say, you know, overall. It is getting to a point where it's getting a little scary as well, especially with the water being contaminated by a contractor that Meta had hired on here as well, regarding the drinking water as well. And so it is something that, you know, it was recently updated as of July the 9th as well. So it is something that recently was updated, you know, July the 9th. It was at Meta's AI data center was linked to rare bacteria in city's water system. So overall, it is something that's happening here as well. And so we like to be transparent about it here as well, regarding, you know, these data centers. They promise you that it's a closed loop system. It's never going to happen. It's something that will always stay within its system. The water will not be contaminated. You can talk to anyone that works for these data centers and they'll tell you the same thing. It's a closed loop system. There's no water contamination. We can guarantee you. But if you ask them in a different way, well, would you live near a data center? The answer is always going to be no. Would you allow a data center near where you live, near where your family lives? The answer is always going to be no. If the answer is no, then the answer is always going to be, I plead the fifth. You know, and it's happened time and time and time again. Just a simple social media search on data centers, with the local communities and local city government officials, there are folks out there that will ask these kinds of questions to these representations or people that are representing these companies for these data centers, and they'll ask him that question. You know, I can't find the video now, but there is a video out there where someone asked an official, would you live near a data center? And they first asked them, can you guarantee that the water will still be healthy? Is it going to still be good, clean drinking water? And the data center official said, yes. Can you guarantee that the water won't be contaminated? You know, the data official said, yes. And then at the very last question, it was, okay, would you ever live near a data center? And the overall consensus of that, they kind of try to move on to the next question as quickly as they can overall. But we did run out of time. Next week, I definitely, thankfully, this finals week for me this week. So next week we're going to be back on schedule here as well, because it's definitely something that is happening quite a bit in the technology world, is these data centers as well. Now there's even one, it was recently reported on Google, they are finding ways around the city officials' regulations to build data centers without calling them data centers. And one of those cities that's being affected, you know, is the city of San Jose. So we're going to have to talk about that. And then next week, I'll do more research on it so I can bring you the transparency on that as well. But that is something that, you know, they're starting to figure out ways to call data centers or build data centers without calling them data centers. But we'll talk about that more next week. This right here was DJS with the latest in tech, signing off.

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This right here is DJ S as well, Salem, Oregon. Live in the mix, DJ S, Million Dollar Show. Gonna start it off right here with some Empire State of Mind. This is Alicia Keys, part two, Empire State of Mind, part two. I will say, best track she's ever made in the entire world. But this right here is DJ S, live in the mix, 100.7, 88.5. K, I'm UZ, here we go.

So here's DJ SKMUZ 100.7 88.5 FM. If you're just now tuning in, you are tuning into the Million Dollar Show as well. And a real quick update as well, just want to let y'all know Olive Garden has their never-ending 2026 pasta pass. You know, Olive Garden's $100 unlimited pasta pass is making a comeback after a six-year break. The pass gives customers unlimited pasta, soup, or salad, and breadsticks for 13 weeks. The chain's never-ending pasta bowl promotion returns on August the 31st with a few new menu options as well. And that's not a promotion. That's not any kind of paid advertising as well. That's just a FYI. This is what's happening in social media. Latest information that's happening. The latest trends in social media as well. Also, if you are just now tuning in, this right here is the Million Dollar Show as well, where I try to act a little British as well. I've got some FIFA World Cup fever as well. If you haven't been keeping up, France lost to Spain as well, I believe. Let me just verify here as well. But it looks like France did lose to Spain 0-2, folks. Ladies and gentlemen, in the semifinals of the FIFA World Cup, or part of the semifinals, France has lost to Spain 0-2 overall. And my family said it was colonizer versus colonizer, but I think that was just a joke as well. Overall, that is just a joke as well, from what they're saying as well. The local folks out there are saying, but hey, I believe we're all colonizers of the world, as they say. But yeah, France lost to Spain as well. It is, it's definitely been a interesting World Cup this year. If you know anything about sports, soccer, anything regarding the FIFA World Cup, then you know the overall... Okay, I'm going to go back to my regular accent here as well. Apologies if you couldn't understand anything. But if you've been keeping up with the World Cup overall, you know that this year is a little bit different, just because Mexico was able to make it further past than what they normally do every single World Cup that they go into. And also, the FIFA president is a little under fire this year as well. Ever since Argentina was playing against, I believe they played against Egypt, they obviously, Argentina won 3-2. Egypt got 2, Argentina got 3 as well. But there was just some I guess you could say controversy that was happening as well. Essentially, Argentina is being investigated, as they say, by the feds. Overall, Argentina, it's basically the FBI. They have opened a financial corrupt investigation into the Argentina Football Association. The probe centers on potential fraud, money laundering, and the diversion of tens of millions of dollars as well. It all stems from luxury yachts, Miami shell firms, you know. So the FBI is probing into Argentina's soccer funds that is happening, you know. And you can kind of see, you know, if you're a football fan, you can kind of see the reaction of officials within FIFA whenever Argentina scores a goal. And that alone is a giveaway as to where they're at into regards to, I guess you could say, where their money is at, essentially. Because, you know, with a lot of these financial crimes, you just have to follow the money, how they say. Follow the money, and you follow where the crimes are occurring overall. But overall, it is kind of a joking, like a joke that's going on now in social media, where anytime Argentina does something or makes a goal, the FIFA president's, the president of FIFA, his reaction is a little bit more different than the standard reaction you would have as a FIFA president watching over the entire association of FIFA. You know, Egypt scores a goal, not much of a reaction. Spain scores a goal, not much of a reaction. USA scores a goal, not much of a reaction. Mexico, Canada, you know, all these football players or teams, Norway, England, Brazil, Ecuador, Paraguay, all of these other sports teams, they make a goal, not as much. Argentina scores a goal. You can clearly see the vast difference of the reaction that the FIFA president has. And that's just not a speculation. That's just a cold, hard, actual fact that's occurring
And it is becoming kind of like a joke that's happening in the football world overall. And so that is something that is now being investigated, how they say, by the feds in Miami, luxury yachts, all of this other stuff. The takeaway on that is just do the right thing, I guess, overall. But who knows? That's just not something I could get myself into. That kind of money laundering, corruption, buying luxury yachts. That's probably why I don't own a luxury yacht. If I did, I probably may or may not be in that kind of situation. Overall, who knows? If you own a luxury yacht, let me know how you got to a luxury yacht as well, because I definitely want to be able to buy a yacht to bring out the entire crew, my entire family, so we can go and get tacos, you know, while out in the ocean. I don't drink, so we would just be making tacos of al pastor, tacos asada with some jarritos and some, I guess you could say, some like hot Cheetos or whatnot. Or I think I'm just hungry overall. But yeah, I don't own a luxury yacht. Don't think I ever will. It's too much money, as they say. I'd rather invest that somewhere else to help out the community. Like here in KMUZ, that's where I would invest my money. If I had luxury yacht money, I would sell the yacht, put all my money towards this radio station. Because overall, I'm always grateful that I get to be able to create these kind of shows here at KMUZ with the local community radio station here, 100.7, 88.5 FM, being able to create the $1 million show. And that leads me into my segue of Pledge Drive. You know, this Pledge Drive is upcoming here. It hasn't happened yet. It's in about a month. But overall, I like to try to stay as you know, I guess you could say very type A about, you know, events and organized, keeping things organized. So the Pledge Drive is up and coming here. I believe it's going to be on August, halfway through August. Don't quote me on that, but it is halfway through August. But I was just like talking about it, you know, because the station here, it's all community run, community oriented. The shows here that we create are all community, you know, it's created by the local community here as well. The live, at least the live DJs part of it, you know, the DJs that are live, it's an all community volunteer powered local community radio station. 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You know, every live show that you hear, not one single person is being paid to do that. You know, you can try. I always say it every single time. You can try. You can try to look for these papers. You can try to go to the Secretary of State's website. Try to look for any kind of financial documents. I can guarantee you 100%. 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But we're going to keep the show going right here. This right here is DJ S, and the second half of the hour, we're going to talk about Brooks and Minifigs and the situation that they have found themselves into. They almost seem to just be digging a deeper hole every single week. There was a memo that was sent out. It was basically an email to the people that own the franchises of Brooks and Minifigs, and they told them, don't worry about it, this is gonna pass, it'll all be over by next week, you know, folks are gonna move on to something differently, don't worry about it. But now they're just digging themselves a deeper hole, and it's not necessarily conspiracy, but it is court documented papers that show Brooks and Minifigs is essentially lying to the court system about this other YouTuber named Reckless Ben, quote unquote, claiming that he's committing all these types of crimes, when all Reckless Ben's original intention and goal was to help this person named Brian get his Legos back as well. So we're going to be talking about that here soon. Just going to play a couple of songs here. It's definitely something you don't want to miss, just because, you know, there is some information that I've been trying to keep up, and there is just, I guess you could say, breaking news that's happening regarding the court system, Reckless Ben, the CEO of Brooks and Minifigs. Brooks and Minifigs as a whole business seems to be just cutting ties left and right, just, you know, ending all these different business relationships that are just not going well. And it's starting to be a case study that, you know, can be talked about in business schools in the next decade over how, you know, how as a business, if you let your ego get in the way, you can essentially, within night and day,
go from being the best business in the world to no business, no person wants to do business with you because of social media and because of the way you can treat, say, your former business partners or customers overall. But we're gonna be playing some music here real quick. Up next is gonna be Hot Boy. This track is called Alicia, A-L-I-C-I-A, and here we go. Million Dollar Show, KMUZ.

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And just want to let y'all know as well, here on KMUZ 100.7, 88.5, this is the Million Dollar Show. If you're just now tuning in, you are tuning into the Million Dollar Show on KMUZ. And real quick, I'm gonna play the song here as well. This song is a FIFA World Cup song, you know, with the FIFA being here as well. Spain just won against France just lost against Spain, vice versa.

as well. This track is called Champion or Champions, and it is a track that is made or was made produced by Ishow Speed. He's officially going to perform at the FIFA World Cup final here as well. So I have, you know, Ishow Speed is officially set to perform at the 2026 World Cup final. He's going to be performing his viral song, and this is that song called Champions. Let's play football.

0: 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If you're just now tuning in, you are tuning into the Million Dollar Show here on KMUZ. And gonna finish it off right here as well in regards to the Million Dollar Show, with some here information regarding the Brooks and Minifigs as well here for you. I know we've been talking about it here for the longest time as well. Overall, if you haven't been keeping up, there is a YouTuber named Reckless Ben who, you know, he tried essentially helping out this one person named Brian, who had basically, to summarize everything, there's this person named Brian. He had some Legos that he claims were given on consignment to a store. The store said, yeah, we'll take him in. Overall, long story short, the CEO and the corporation Brooks and Minifigs did basically what's called a hostile takeover. The owner was the franchisee owner of a location here in Kaiser, Oregon. Overall, you know, and the owner basically said, hey, we still have to pay this person. The inventory of this store, majority of it is because of this person. You know, it was a very, very large Lego set of Star Wars. Overall, Brooks and Minifigs, long story short, basically said, well, too bad, we'll take care of it, don't worry about it. Overall, this person's attorney tried to get in contact with the CEO, with Brooks and Minifigs, the corporation overall. They said, hey, what's going on, can we get our Legos back? Yes, we'll get your Legos back, you know, and nothing was done. The attorney then sends another email saying, hey, it's been a couple of days now, what's going on, can we get our Legos back? No reply. I believe there was a reply, but then the replies just basically stopped overall. And now this person named Reckless Ben as well went to Utah to try to serve this person paper. When he got there, they stayed at an Airbnb. Get this, the Airbnb that they stayed at was essentially, the owner of that Airbnb was friends with some of the folks in the Utah police a group overall, because they essentially went to the same church, you know. And I personally have family members that are law enforcement, you know. I respect and honor them, you know, and they say, I always thank them for their service. I definitely, how they say, you know, it's a tough job that they have to do. It's a difficult job as well, you know. It's a dangerous job that they do, so I support that, you know. Just like I support the troops, I support any officer that works countlessly, tirelessly, and it's an unthankful job that none of them ever really get thanked for overall. But when it gets to the point where, you know, you start to get into an ethical line, that's where it just gets a little, you know, makes everyone look bad as well. Because it's like food, you know, if part of your food gets tainted, your entire food gets tainted as well overall. And especially, you know, when you're an officer, you have to hold yourself to a higher accountability, higher credibility. Just like if you're an elected official, you have to hold yourself to a higher accountability than the average, you know, how they say, Joe Schmo here and there down the road, or Sally Mae down the road as well. So you have to hold yourself to a higher accountability than someone that's not an elected official, someone that's not an officer, someone that's not a first responder, someone that's not, say, a non-civilian overall. You know, as a civilian, we are given certain liberties and abilities to go on about our day. And when we break those rules, that's, you know, that's what these folks are, to help us keep accountable. But in this case, no rule was ever broken. And they actually tried to bend the rules to make it look like Reckless Ben was the one creating and breaking all of these crimes, you know. And the corporation, I'll let you listen to some of the audio that's happening here as well, that's occurring as well. It is a very, very big thing that's going on as well. And the corporation Brooks and Minifigs, basically they put Reckless Ben in jail overall due to what is happening as well. And I'm just gonna put I'll play a little clip of what's going on here as well, just so you can kind of get an idea of what's happening as well with Reckless Ben.
1: By being charged with a bunch of mystery crimes in American Fork, Utah. But I'm also being charged with a second-degree felony up to 15 years in jail in Provo, Utah. And now that they have written proof that I'm committing all of these insane crimes against them, I mean, obviously Bricks and Minifigs just made up everything, but that's not how the court sees it. The court thinks that these are real. And for whatever reason, the court wouldn't let me share my side. They only heard Bricks and Minifigs' side.
2: Ben's side was not in the room, was not heard. The court signed an order erasing his published work on the strength of the company's verified complaint and the company's motion, with no one there to say a word against it.
1: Yeah, the judge granted a temporary restraining order, preventing me from even talking about Bricks and Minifigs, which sucks because this was the night I hit 1 million subscribers and all my friends threw a giant surprise party for me. Yeah, Bricks and Minifigs gets to just keep spreading their lies about me, and I just have to sit in silence, and there's nothing I can do to stop them. It's crazy to think about how much public support I was getting.
3: $200,000 Lego dispute that's turning into one of the craziest legal cases
4: and an internet crusade that is just exploding.
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6: I think this might be the best video that I've seen.
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9: Reckless Ben.
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1: It really seemed like the entire internet was uniting to stand up to this bully of a company.
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1: It really did seem like we were right about to get the Legos back. But I was wrong. Now the court has silenced me. And it looks like all the work I put into this was just for nothing. However, people were pretty upset that I was silenced and decided to protest.
16: Brick by brick.
1: It sucks that I'm not even allowed to be a part of this movement anymore.
17: Brick by brick. Brick by brick.
0: And that was a clip of what is essentially going on here with Bricks and Minifigs overall. If you haven't been paying attention here, if you haven't been scrolling or doom scrolling, as they like to say, on the social media side of things as well. Essentially, that famous YouTuber, I will say he's famous because he's got over a million followers as well. Anyone that can get a million followers is definitely someone that's famous as well. Essentially, the entire thing that's happening on that is it all started with this person just wanting to get this other person's Lego set of Star Wars back and other Lego sets as well. And it has just trickled down to a whole crusade, I guess you could say, of everyone. You know, it seems to be a catchphrase that seems to be catching on, and it's called brick by brick as well. And that's the Lego sets essentially that Reckless Ben is trying to get. And just imagine, you as a corporation, you make millions and millions of dollars, and your entire, I guess you could say, kingdom or business or whatever you want to call it. Falls down essentially over less than $200,000. And here's the catcher. When this other person named CoffeeZilla, he did the investigation himself, tried to get all the research on it. They were able to determine that the actual value of everything, you know, wasn't necessarily $200,000, but it wasn't also $0. It was somewhere in the range of $100,000. So even if this company had stated, hey, all of these Lego sets that we bought from this person, or not necessarily bought, but took when we did this hostile takeover where we took from him, we didn't give him back to him, here's $100,000 to settle this out of court, whatever you want to call it, that's totally fine. That would have happened and none of this would have actually occurred, you know. But overall, they decided to go the route of the more costly of route as well, as they like to call it as well. And there's, you know, there's other audio clips as well. So, you know, Benjamin Gorman, they released a kind of a full conversation that they had with this, I believe it's, I want to say it's Kyle McAllister. He is a Bricks and Minifigs official in Provo, Utah as well. And I'm just going to play a little snippet of that audio track that you'll want to hear as well. It's definitely interesting.
18: It's just going to be a mess and it's going to be expensive for you.
19: Yeah. So why not consider talking with us rather than leaping to this?
18: We jumped on the call with Crystal this morning.
19: And you talked with her or you talked at her?
18: We talked at her.
19: Yeah.
18: We sought to talk with her. Ultimately, we have every right to do what we're doing.
19: I believe you believe.
18: Us choosing to do a clean slate is us giving you guys grace. If you fight this, then you're putting yourself into a whole lot of shit. And I don't want to do that. So, $1,000 and figure out if that's going to... I'm going to tell you right now it's not.
19: I want you to consider, and please take this to your employers, how is saying you have no options and if you don't do what we say, you're going to be in a whole lot of shit? Grace.
18: Grace is saying that we are not going to go after you for the $100,000.
19: Does that sound like grace to you?
18: Like a threat, and I can acknowledge you feeling that because in a way it is.
19: Okay. I'm glad that we've established that you ended this relationship by threatening people and then them taking a financial loss. Because when we need to go to people who are saying, should we start a business with bricks and minifigs, we can say, in all honesty, they ended the relationship with us by threatening us and then demanding that we take a loss. Consider that when going with them for a franchise. They leave you holding the bag and they threaten you as you go out. And you just acknowledge that. This is the way you do business.
18: I really, really encourage you to read through that termination agreement because there's going to be things in there that if you seek to go after us or if you seek to defame us, like that's also not a pretty... We're trying to do our...
19: I would not say anything untrue.
18: And ultimately, you can say whatever you want to say. Just be aware that there are legal consequences of things. So
19: yes.
18: What I'd encourage
19: yes,
18: for
19: there
18: you
19: are.
18: To do... is read through that termination agreement, which you will get tonight. Look over it. If you really feel like it, you can read through the franchise agreement because you have every right to do that. Just know that the franchise agreement is terminated. Brandon is the owner of the store. And if you fight him on that, we...
19: No, we're not going to... I understand he's just been stuck in the middle. This is not...
18: Yeah.
19: He didn't choose to pull the trigger on this. You did.
18: And I appreciate that. Please don't put Brandon in the middle of this. But what I told Crystal is after you guys read through the termination agreement and the franchise agreement, I have discovery day tomorrow morning until the afternoon. But then we can jump on another call and we can talk it all through. If you have any questions about the termination agreement or questions about specific things in the franchise agreement, we can jump on and we can talk about that.

And there you have it, folks. That was just some audio that Benjamin Gorman had released as well here for you regarding the whole Brooks and Minifix fiasco as well. It seems to be like an ongoing battle that doesn't ever seem to want to stop as well. And it's just one of those things with the power of social media, how, you know, folks from all over the US, the world, wherever you're using your social media, can get together to do something good, do something bad, or do something even worse, if that's even a word as well. But this right here is KMUZ 100.7 88.5 FM, and I am off for the evening as well. It is finals week for me. I know I gotta study, I gotta make sure I get good grades as well, I gotta make sure, you know, I myself am pursuing a degree in business administration as well, because, you know, that's my ultimate goal, is to be able to run these kinds of businesses, to run $1 million businesses. That's why I call it the $1 million show as well. But I want to do it ethically, you know. I don't want to do it where I get it ever put into a situation like this Bricks and Minifigs fiasco that's happening, where, you know, if my employer or my business partner, whoever my franchisee might be, if they say, hey, why are we being terminated, why is this happening, you know, I want to leave them off on a good note as well. Where I work at right now, it's a 9-to-5. It's nothing too fancy as well, but it is a place that allows me to help pay the bills and continuing my education, continuing to further enhance my degree overall. And there's a big old poster, you know, it's a big old poster that literally says, do the right thing always, with a period as well. You know, sometimes as a human, as you know, I make mistakes at times. Sometimes I drive a little too fast. Thankfully, the car that I have is now autopilot, and it drives me. And then if I take it off of autopilot, then my insurance isn't covered, so I have to be on autopilot so my insurance can be covered. That in a way has made me a safer driver, because the autopilot drives a lot safer than I will ever be overall, just because, you know, I like racing, how they say. I took a racing course, whatever you want to call it, with BMW up in Portland, and that taught me a few things here and there on how to race a vehicle, even though I will never race out in the street. So overall, you know, that has made me a safer driver. And so overall, this Bricks and Minifigs fiasco is still ongoing as well. Who knows what the outcome of this might be, but basically this corporation is saying that this YouTuber who had an honest intent of helping this other person get their Legos back has now ended up in court over all of this entire fiasco as well. There's a lot of details that I left out overall, just because it does get more on the legality of things. But if you want to just do your own research, just all you have to type in is Bricks and Minifigs Reckless Ben, and you'll see the whole fiasco that's happening. And it just looks bad, you know, when you have your chief of police essentially lying to the people. It just looks really, really bad as a whole station overall, with the standards that you set, you know, overall. And that can translate to the business world. You know, if your CEO is not being truthful, if your CEO, if your executive, if your boss is not being truthful, and it's not setting the right standard, what does that say with the constituents below them? What does that say with people below them as well? And so that's why, you know, where I work, there's a big old poster that always says, do the right thing always. And I've taken that to heart as well. And just in my own personal life, my work life, my life with my family and friends overall, just do the right thing always as well. And just be a kind human being. That's the only thing I can really say. It's just, let's just be kind towards each other as well. But I'm off for the day. I gotta go finish these finals exams here so I can get an A in my class. But until next week, this is DJS signing off. Lo and behold.

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requisite. 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
3: What we're going to do right here is go back, way back, back into time.

It's a beautiful, beautiful day, let me tell you. This last past weekend, I actually, oh my goodness, I got a chance to go to the coast and enjoy the miracle of the Oregon coast. We actually got a chance to look at the ocean and just enjoy watching the sunsets. It was a beautiful, beautiful moment. Let's see. Well, I got a lot of music for you. And in fact, I'll talk to you a little bit about some of the other things that happened during our trip away. And we'll get back into it. So, but for now, we're going to go in with the Suburbs. That's right, with One Bad Habit on KMUZ 88.5, 100.7. That's right, we're spinning back in time. Let's do it.

Whispers, Great Day. And then, of course, we had Ron Pryor with I've Got Love for My Old Baby. Oh, yes. And One Bad Habit from the Supurbs kicked it all off. Up next, I've got Tony Mason with Lovely Weekend on KMUZ 88.5, 100.7. That's right. We're spinning back in time. Let's do it.

be together. Oh, yes. And of course, we had Sonia Zuna with Let Me Love You. And Tony Mason started off with Lovely Weekend. Well, as you know, unfortunately, or you may not know, that Sir Sam Neill passed away. That's right, at the age of 78 this Monday. Monday the 13th. And I don't know if you've seen most of his movies. A lot of people know him from Jurassic Park as the, how do you say, the professor that just didn't like kids. Anyway, so he played other roles. In fact, I saw him earlier in his career with The Omen, The Final Conflict. And he played the Antichrist at the end of his reign. And he's always an interesting character. I mean, he was not shy of doing horror flicks or science fiction, such as Event Horizon or Mouth of Madness by John Carpenter. So, I mean, if you look at those movies and see his career, it's kind of sad to see him pass away, because he was always one of those interesting characters that just had a way of looking creepy. All right, let's do this. We got it up next. I got Trish Toledo. That's right. I'd Rather Go Blind on KMUZ at 8.5, 100.7. Oh, yes. Let's do it. Spinning back in time.

Guy. Before that was Steve Salas with I Like the Way You Love Me. And of course, Trish Toledo kicked it all off with I'd Rather Go Blind. Up next, I got some Brent Wood. That's right, Baby You Got It on KMZ 88.5, 100.7. That's right, we're spinning back in time. Let's do it.

0: Yes, El Chicano. Don't put me down if I'm brown. That's right. Billy Stewart before that with Fat Boy and Brent Wood. Baby, you got it. That's right. Kicked it all off. Up next, I got the Dells. Give your baby a standing ovation. You know what I mean. You got to cheer that lady up. Let me tell you, sometimes you're going to need to be that boost. You got to be that lady's champion, and you got to make sure you give her all the credit you can. On KMZ 80.5, 100.7, we're spinning back in time. Let's do this.
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0: Yes, Tyrone Davis with Turn Back the Hands of Time. The Temptations before that, Ain't Too Proud to Beg. And, of course, the Dells, Give Your Baby a Standing Ovation. All right, I got one more track before I go into the old school. So let's do this with the the Emotions with Shout. 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